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2: 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I'm Scott Detrow.
3: And I'm Juana Summers. On the new album, Fenian, Irish hip-hop trio Kneecap is reclaiming a word from their native language. Fenian originally meant ancient Irish warrior. Then it was embraced by Irish rebels fighting for freedom from the British. But more recently,
4: in modern times, it was used as a derogatory slur against Irish people in the north. If you're Irish, you're called a Fenian. It's kind of like that you were backwards or uncivilized.
3: That's Kneecap's Mowgli Bop.
4: I think this comes back to the power of language and the politics of language, of how certain terminology is used, especially in the colonial context, to demean the subjects, to justify oppression.
3: The group is based in Belfast, the capital of Northern Ireland, which is part of the UK. They rap primarily in Irish, with English woven throughout.
4: I don't think a lot of people know that young people in Belfast speak Irish willingly. And I think that's a big part of our music, is this identity that needs to be seen and heard.
3: Kneecap's political messages extend beyond Ireland. The trio is probably best known for their pro-Palestinian activism and for being outspoken critics of Israel.
5: The Palestinian cause is very close to the Irish people's hearts.
3: Mokara is another member of Kneecap.
5: After 800 years of colonialism, we watch what's happening in the Middle East and we relate to it.
3: There's been a backlash against the group for their viewpoints. Several countries have banned them from entering or performing there. Also, there has been legal trouble. While recording Fenian, Mokara spent time in court over a terrorism charge for allegedly displaying a Hezbollah flag during a show. He denies the charge, and the case was ultimately dismissed. Mokara says his legal problems disrupted the making of the album, but also shaped it.
6: In hindsight, they weren't hindrances at all. They were actually massive inspirations and influences for the album.
3: I sat down with Mowgli Bop and Mokara, two-thirds of the group, to learn more about what drives Kneecap to make music, beginning with their earliest influences.
4: Ireland is such a small country, like we're kind of influenced by so many different genres. One of the genres would be like rebel music, which is a type of folk music that's geared towards rebellion. Of course, there's a band called the Rubber Bandits, which were a hip-hop duo from Limerick. Who were like one of the first hip-hop groups to use like Irish accents and Irish colloquial terms in their hip-hop. So that was definitely a big influence when I was growing up in my teens. Like, how can we depend on our own culture and our own crack to create music?
5: Understandably, everybody who was rapping in Ireland at the time were using American accents or emulating American culture. They were the first to do it. That wasn't all braggadocious, because I don't know how much you know, but Irish people were very, very self-deprecating. We're the opposite of braggadocious. So, like, as much as we love hip-hop and storytelling, being braggadocious is not something that comes naturally to us.
7: I wonder, what do you say to the critics out there who suggest that your music amplifies political violence? What do you say to people who hold that view?
4: I think they're very fast to criticize us, and not so fast to criticize all these factories that create weaponry that is used in Israel. And I think that is, they are the biggest people who need to be criticized, and not bands. But I think they want to look at bands instead of looking at the actual people who benefit from this. There's a big profit being made in this war.
7: Your band has become well-known among fans as well as critics for your outspoken comments about Israel's war in Gaza, the plight of the Palestinian people. Can you talk about that? Do you have any regrets about being so vocal?
5: What would I regret?
7: I mean, you guys have seen consequences. For example, losing your North American visa sponsor. There's been media scrutiny.
5: That never happened. We didn't lose our North American visas. There's massive miscommunication and misinformation about that. What happens is we did have our promoters at the time, and we kind of decided, you know, mutually to move along to another promoter, and then this kind of kicked off that we decided, okay, let's not apply for visas right now. We were never denied visas.

0: visas or had our visas stripped.
1: Like, I mean, you have to understand, and I think what I'm about to say, it may be very hard for Americans to understand this, but we're Irish, like, and we grew up here as Britain's first colony. At the end of the day, we understand colonialism. We have been subject to forced starvation, which was called a famine, the same thing that we witnessed a few years ago in Gaza and still witness. That is something that, as an Irish person, it sparks something in your DNA. It's not in your nature, and you're not willing to stay silent and watch this happen to other people. We watch what's happening in the Middle East, and we relate to it. Maybe it's not on the exact same level because of how technology has advanced now. We were never born from the skies, but I just would push Americans to kind of at least strive to understand where we're coming from there.
2: I mean, politics are so present throughout this album. I want to ask you on this topic specifically about the song Palestine. It features a Palestinian rapper and lyrics that say in part, "We won't stop until everyone is free." Tell us about that song.
3: Yeah, I mean, Palestine has been something that we've been involved with, like, before NACAP. Growing up as a teenager, we used to go to protests and stuff. And in 2018, we helped my brother, who started a gym at the Ada refugee camp in Palestine, the West Bank. So then he met his fiancée there. She's from Ramallah, and she was friends with Fauzi. It was always a part of our aim for us to have a Palestinian on the album and to give them an opportunity to use our platform.

0: So it was very important for us to make that connection, and thankfully we haven't met Fousey yet, but online on the internet we had conversations with him. Again, it's to show that the parallels between Irish history and Palestinian history, to hear them both side by side, I think is a very powerful thing.
1: I wonder, do either of you have a favourite song on this album?
0: Oh, that's a tough one. I have a few.
2: Irish Goodbye is the best, but I can't give you the description, why?
0: Yeah. That's because I'm on it.

0: Tell us about Irish Goodbye.
1: We were in the studio with Dan. Somebody sent me a documentary which featured us as children with my parents, and it's the first time I've seen my ma in like a video with us as children. So that's kind of inspired the idea of Irish Goodbye. She's been dead a few years now, but I think it's only after a few years that you get to process like death and look back at kind of fun times or just normal times. And the song is kind of a reflection on like, it's not all the like crazy moments you miss in life with the people. It's kind of the mundane, boring stuff you miss, like sitting in after dinner, talking after dinner, walking to the shop or walking around the park. So it's kind of reflecting that there is how much you miss the mundane stuff in life when you share it with somebody that you love.
0: Yeah. It's a really beautiful song.
1: Thank you.
2: We've been speaking with Mokara and Mowgli Bop from the Irish hip-hop trio Kneecap. Thank you so much.
1: Thank you very much. Appreciate it.
3: Okay, all right. Fair enough.
1: Slan. Thank you.
3: Slan.
2: Israel has denied accusations that its policies have led to starvation in Gaza and says restrictions on food aid were designed to prevent it from falling into the hands of Hamas militants.
4: This is NPR News.
5: I'm Mindy Todd, host of The Point. Coming up, it's the news roundup. Among the stories we'll be talking about, a new study finds some areas of the vineyard have over 100 deer per square mile, raising concerns about increases in tick-borne illnesses. DOT plans to reconfigure the Orleans Rotary into a more modern roundabout, and the RV Atlantis returns to Woods Hole after a nearly four-year deployment. These stories and more on the news roundup tonight at 7 on CAI.
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9: And I'm Sasha Pfeiffer. Many parents want less screen time for their kids, and a growing number of states and school districts are restricting screens in classrooms.
10: All of his classmates were scrolling YouTube shorts, playing Fortnite battles during class. He just absolutely couldn't concentrate.
8: First news.
11: Live from NPR News in Washington, I'm Janine Herbst. President Trump has again called for ABC to fire Jimmy Kimmel over a joke. And former FBI Director James Comey has been indicted again for posting a photo that Trump says is a threat. NPR's Frank Langfitt has more on what some voters think.
12: Democrats and Republicans I spoke to agree. Jimmy Kimmel's jokes are constitutionally protected. Richard Conkey's a Republican, an electrical contractor in North Beach in Maryland. He's not a fan of Kimmel's humor.
13: I don't like it personally. I don't think he should be doing it. But, I mean, it is freedom of speech.
12: Conkey thinks Comey should be prosecuted for what Trump has characterized as a call for violence. But other Republicans and Democrats I spoke with disagreed. Donald Long is a Democrat who owns a restaurant in Upper Marlboro. He says Trump criticizes and threatens others.
14: I think if he's able to dish it, he has to be able to take it.
12: Long says the president is the biggest threat to free speech in the country. Frank Langfitt, NPR News, North Beach, Maryland.
11: Driving a car is getting much more expensive. Gas prices are at their highest level since the U.S.-Israeli war in Iran started. NPR's Scott Horsley has more.
15: Gasoline prices have jumped by 33 cents a gallon in just the last week, including a 9-cent jump overnight. AAA says the average price of regular gas nationwide is now $4.39 a gallon. There's little relief in sight as the war with Iran that's rattling energy markets is now in its third month.
11: And Pierre Scott Horsley, this as crude oil prices remain over $100. West Texas U.S. crude oil ended at around $102 a barrel today, and the international benchmark Brent crude closed at around $108 a barrel. That's lower than they've been, but still very high. Wall Street ended in mixed territory. 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
16: It's 4:32. This is All Things Considered on CAI. I'm Gilda Geist.
3: Residents and businesses in Hyannis are opposing the planned move of a homeless shelter. St. Joseph's House, which is partly operated by Catholic Charities, was asked to move from its downtown location by local businesses, partly because the homeless residents must leave during the day with nowhere to go. But the proposed new location for the shelter is near an elementary school and a popular ice cream stand. Barnstable Town Councilor Betty Ludke says that raises the same issues.
16: The people are forced out daily, right at the exact time schools are in transit, you know, businesses are operating, and it's not going to work any better here than it was there.
3: Catholic Charities says the new location will be larger, which will enable the shelter to offer day programs. A local group says they're filing an appeal to the zoning board to block the move. Our parent company, GBH, has announced a merger with Springfield-based New England Public Media. As Adam Riley reports, the consolidated entity will maintain separate branding, programming, and headquarters.
17: GBH already owns NEPM, but the latter is its own nonprofit with its own board. The merger would make NEPM and GBH one entity. And according to GBH President and CEO Susan Goldberg, it would result in closer collaboration in things like sponsorship and public events, and in editorial functions like local news.
18: This makes a lot of sense. This is very much in line with what you're seeing all over the country. And this is completely being done as a way to preserve and grow what we do in communities.
17: Goldberg says no immediate staff cuts are planned as a result of the merger, and that she hopes the combined GBH and NEPM actually add positions.
3: That's Adam Riley reporting. This story was reported in the GBH newsroom with full independence from GBH leadership. The Mayflower 2 was spotted in the Cape Cod Canal yesterday. The replica of the original Mayflower was making its way to Plymouth from Mystic Seaport, where it undergoes yearly maintenance. The ship was built in the mid-50s and underwent a restoration and return to Plymouth in 2020. It's a floating classroom and working vessel at the Plymouth Patuxent Museum. It's listed in the National Register of Historic Places. And your Saturday, starting off with some on and off rain, some moments of partly sunny skies, and then we have a near 100% chance of rain Saturday night. It's 4:35. This is CAI.
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20: 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I'm Sasha Pfeiffer.
8: And I'm Scott Detrow. The Trump administration has released a lengthy report on what it calls anti-Christian bias in the federal government. It details numerous instances that it says are examples of the Biden administration persecuting Christians for their beliefs. With me now to talk about the report is NPR religion correspondent Jason DeRose. Hey, Jason.
21: Hello.
8: Let's dig into what the report found. What are some of the examples of bias it cited?
21: Well, first, Scott, some context. President Trump called for this report in an executive order just weeks after he returned to office, and a Department of Justice task force looked at 17 federal departments and agencies and has now put out this 200-plus page report. Among other things, it says Biden's Justice Department pursued, quote, aggressive prosecutions against Christian demonstrators at clinics where abortions are performed, but responded, quote, less aggressively to attacks on Christian pregnancy resource centers. Those are places that dissuade women from having abortions. Here's another example. The report says the previous administration imposed disproportionately heavy fines on a Christian university, which the Department of Education under Biden accused of functioning as something of a diploma mill. And it compares that with lower fines against Penn State and Michigan State for abuse, sex abuse scandals at those schools.
8: So those are some specific cases. What does the report say about broader policies, things that, you know, people might call culture war issues?
21: Well, that's a sizable part of what this report focused on. One example is that the Biden administration tried to, quote, mandate an adoption of a view on sexual orientation and gender ideology with limited religious exceptions. Now, what that means is the report says anti-discrimination laws should have greater exemptions for religious beliefs. So if, say, a county clerk were opposed to same-sex marriage for religious reasons, she'd not have to, say, sign her name to a marriage license for a gay or lesbian couple.
8: You mentioned that this is something that President Trump signaled very early on. A lot of conservative Christian groups have been waiting for this report. How are they reacting to it?
21: Well, they're pleased for the most part. Jeremy Dice is senior counsel with the conservative Christian legal group First Liberty Institute. He says many of these recommendations in the report have already been implemented, such as how the Trump administration allows for broad accommodation for people declining COVID vaccines for religious reasons.
0: We know that it has restored religious liberty to the workplace, and we want to carefully recognize the rights of conscience of our employees. And so we're going to take a careful look at how we accommodate people of faith within our workforce.
21: Dice says he hopes greater religious accommodation will also now be picked up at the state level.
8: What about people who worked in the Biden administration? What are they saying?
21: Well, Melissa Rogers served as the head of the White House Office on Faith-Based Initiatives under Biden. She calls this report from the Trump Justice Department absurd.
1: What the DOJ document is largely doing is not even trying to present even an arguable allegation of targeting or discrimination, but rather pointing to certain differences over law and policy between an administration and certain religious communities.
21: She says describing disagreements over law and policy as being anti-Christian is deeply troubling because it actually privileges one way of being Christian, a conservative one.
8: Any sense what the administration will do with this report next?
21: Well, no real call for additional actions because, as Dice says, the Trump administration has already essentially reversed what it says the Biden administration was doing to persecute Christians.
8: Let's just zoom out and put this report in a broader perspective of how the administration has been talking about religion.
21: Well, this report, Scott, uses the term traditional Christian over and over again throughout how it discusses defending Christian beliefs. Now, many of the concerns in this report, abortion, vaccines, LGBTQ rights, are the concerns of conservative white evangelicals who are an important base for Donald Trump, a base of support for him. The report also describes Christians as something of a persecuted minority. But, you know, Scott, in reality, two-thirds of Americans identify as Christian, and that's definitely not a minority.
8: That is NPR religion correspondent Jason DeRose. Thank you so much.
21: You're welcome.
20: Los Angeles has joined a growing number of states and school districts reevaluating how much time kids spend in front of screens. Last week, the LA School Board approved a measure that will limit technology in classrooms by this fall. And parents across the country who want less screen time for their children are pushing legislators to keep up. NPR's Sequoia Carrillo has the story.
22: Lila Bayok is raising two boys in the second largest school district in the country. Last year, when her oldest was 11, she started to worry about how much time he was spending on his school-issued iPad. It seemed like he wasn't allowed to go anywhere without it.
23: He was one day penalized for not having his iPad with him during PE class.
22: She went to his school in central LA to ask why it seemed like class and homework time was all spent staring at a screen.
23: He was in an environment where all of his classmates were scrolling YouTube shorts, playing Fortnite battles during class. He just absolutely couldn't concentrate.
22: Bayok started talking to fellow parents and quickly formed Schools Beyond Screens, an advocacy group with thousands of parents, at first in LA and now expanding around the country. She says every time she talks to a new parent, they all ask the same question.
23: This is an emergency. What can we do about it?
22: The school board's decision in the Los Angeles Unified School District will restrict screen time for all grade levels, with a particular focus on eliminating it for elementary age students. The move is an about-face for a district that, since the pandemic, has focused on bringing technology into its schools. The shift aligns with a flurry of recent state movement. Since January, Alabama, Tennessee, Utah, and Virginia have passed some form of legislation intended to limit screens in the classroom, with more than 10 other states considering similar measures.
24: I feel like LA is really like the pendulum swing of like, yeah, this is like in the works now.
22: That's T. Philip Nichols, an associate professor at Baylor University, who studies technology's role in public education. He says all the recent activity is a shocking but welcome surprise. He worries about the proliferation of laptops, tablets, tablets and interactive whiteboards in schools.
24: These aren't just neutral tools. They shape the ways that we think. They shape the ways that we communicate.
2: I think is sort of a false equivalency there.
22: That's Tracy Weeks, Senior Director of Education Policy and Strategy at the education technology company Instructure. She says rushing to broadly ban screen time in schools is rash.
2: It's sort of throwing the baby out with the bathwater.
22: She argues that doom scrolling or passively watching videos are different from the interactive activities that many teachers use to keep kids engaged with their digital tools. Kathy Steinhoff is a Democratic state representative in Missouri, where the House recently passed a Republican-led bill on limiting tech in learning. As a former teacher, Steinhoff says she was dubious at first.
4: When I saw that bill and I was like, oh, there's no way that I could get behind this.
22: She was unhappy placing more of a burden on teachers.
4: Teaching is a bit of an art, and when you try to make it more of a checklist, it loses its flair. It loses its ability to really, I think, have a meaningful education for our kids.
22: But the version that passed was much more loose, allowing districts to create their own policies. Missouri's bill still has to make it through the state Senate, and if it does, it wouldn't go into effect until 2027. LA, on the other hand, is hoping to have a new policy in place by the fall. Sequoia Carrillo, NPR News.

0: You're listening to All Things Considered from NPR News. Scientists say regions recovering from wildfires, drought, and floods need more native seed plants, but there is a national shortage of seeds, so scientists are collecting and sharing them. Juan Pablo Ramirez-Franco with the climate news site Grist and member station WBEZ has this report.
1: The Chicago Botanic Garden is a 385-acre complex with prairies and interconnected greenhouses where more than 100,000 plants sprout each year. It's also home to at least 46 million seeds stored in the Gardens Conservation Science Center. On this day, that's where volunteer Marty Landorf sits hunched over a lab table.
2: What are you looking at here?
3: These are Rudbeckia, black-eyed Susan.
1: Landorf crumbles dried plants between her hands, trying to break through the chaff to free up some seeds to store inside the seed bank.
2: Can you pull one of them out?
3: Yeah, they're these little black things.
2: The really puny ones, huh?
3: Oh, they're not as small as some of the ones we've seen. Oh, we had some giant ones that we were looking at a little bit earlier. But
1: these black-eyed Susan seeds are native to the Midwest. Like other notable Midwestern flowers, like the coneflower or the milkweed, these plant species evolved over thousands of years to thrive and sustain the region's ecosystems. That makes them indispensable for restoration efforts of the region's remaining prairies, wetlands, and woodlands that have been stressed by extreme weather induced by climate change. Andrea Kramer, the Chicago Botanic Gardens Director of Conservation, says there is a vast shortage of native seed in the Midwest. The Midwest Native Seed Network, a coalition of restoration ecologists, land managers, and seed growers, conducted a survey last year.
4: They identified 501 species that they can't get access either to the species at all, or it's too expensive, or they can't get access to seed that is from within their even general region.
1: The Botanic Garden helped launch the Seed Network 2 years ago to try to fix the problem as a first step in shoring up the region's fragile seed supply.
4: But it's all just not as connected as it could be and as it needs to be in order to really address these really big gaps in native seed capacity that are limiting our ability to do this work.
1: The network is trying to figure out which plant species are most in demand, where they can thrive, and what it'll take to get them in the ground. The Botanic Garden's chief scientist, Kay Havens, says that's a struggle across the country.
5: It doesn't matter, you know, if you're here in the Chicago region and you're trying to restore our forest preserves, or if you're in the Intermountain West and trying to restore large landscapes after fire, appropriate native seed just isn't available in the quantities needed.
1: Havens contributed to a national assessment in 2023. About the need for native seeds that found that it would take a huge coordinated effort to address demand. During the Biden administration, millions of dollars were dedicated to build a first-of-its-kind national bank for native seeds. But after President Trump's re-election, the project was put on the back burner. Conservation Director Kramer says that regional efforts to save seeds are more important than ever.
4: In 10 years, if we do the same survey, I want them to say, we have access to all the seed we need.
1: Then, she says, they can worry about the next challenge climate change has in store. For NPR News, I'm Juan Pablo Ramirez-Franco.

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9: It's 4:49. This is All Things Considered on CAI. Your Saturday is looking partly sunny with isolated rain in the morning, then cloudy in the afternoon with more rain, likely. And highs reaching the mid-50s tomorrow. South winds 5 to 10 miles per hour with gusts up to 20 in the afternoon. Then Saturday night, lows in the mid-40s and near 100% chance of rain. This is CAI.
10: 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I'm Scott Detrow.
11: And I'm Sasha Pfeiffer. Ever since the murder of Charlie Kirk, the founder of Turning Point USA, the organization has been trying to find its footing. Its spring tour of college campuses has gotten mixed reactions. An event in Iowa this week was canceled due to scheduling conflicts, and events in Georgia and Washington, D.C. got sparse turnout and low enthusiasm. But that was far from the case at Turning Point's last tour stop at the University of Idaho. NPR's Sage Miller reports.
12: 20-year-old Chloe Mose and 23-year-old Marissa Ayton drove more than 500 miles to see conservative commentators Matt Walsh and Michael Knowles live at the University of Idaho. It was Mose's idea to make the long journey from California.
13: I'm just listening to Michael Knowles. I love watching his stuff. Yeah. So I'm really interested in just getting to see different conversations.
12: Ayton wanted to go because she says Turning Point has helped her have discussions with others who disagree with her conservative views.
14: I've had conversations that were a lot of the frequent topics of Turning Point and learning different things to say and how to answer people's questions better to try to change their minds on topics like abortion or immigration.
12: The two young women were among hundreds in line to see Walsh and Knowles. The enthusiastic crowd in Idaho and the casual approach of the speakers with the audience seemed to capture what other tour stops seemed to lack.
15: I want to come to Idaho more often.
12: Knowles and Walsh were the only headliners that weren't Trump administration officials like Vice President Vance or high-profile political candidates. The two men are conservative podcasters, much like Kirk was, and their appearance packed the house. Michael Knowles apologized to people who were turned away at the door.
15: I'm very sorry for the over 1,000 people who did not make it in the room tonight, but who wanted to be here.
12: A University of Idaho employee who was not authorized to speak publicly said Turning Point requested limited seating. The arena where the event was hosted normally seats more than 4,000 people, but only 869 seats were ultimately requested for the event. Even with a smaller space, the audience was riled up. And unlike other events on the tour, Knowles and Walsh spent the majority of their time on stage answering questions and debating audience members. It was a nod to the foundation on which Turning Point was built. Charlie Kirk gained notoriety by going to college campuses and debating students on issues they disagreed with him about. But the overarching theme for the questions were about the future of the Republican Party. This is what one 17-year-old had to say, citing the Overton window, or what the public finds politically acceptable at any given time.
16: I think the Overton window is shifting
2: towards this more America first side. I think among my generation, we're sick of all foreign influence in our country, whether it be China, Mexico, or Israel, or any other nation. Am I right?
12: Turning Point does not require people to give names to ask questions or speak at the microphone. Knowles responded that it was good for young people to have these opinions and that Republicans are listening to Gen Zers.
15: Young people are shaking up the way that the GOP talks about issues, whether we're talking about foreign policy or whether we're talking about economic policy.
12: And when another person said he thought MAGA was dying, Walsh pushed back a little and gave a call to action instead.
16: Now's the perfect time to get in that fight and get into the conversation about what the next 10 years of the Republican Party is going to look like.
12: Walsh acknowledged he doesn't think that there is a MAGA movement after President Trump, but did say it's up to younger conservatives to decide what's next. Sage Miller, NPR News, Moscow, Idaho.
10: Hollywood's favorite fashionistas are back. Meryl Streep, Anne Hathaway, Emily Blunt, and the Tooch, Stanley Tucci, return to Runway Magazine in The Devil Wears Prada 2. Critic Bob Mondello says that after 20 years, the fashion industry is still going strong, but journalism is struggling.
17: It never fails. In fashion, one minute you're in the pink, the next you're singing the Ceruleans. We return to Runway as a story prompts a scandal. The magazine needs to do damage control. So the owner hires editor Miranda Priestley's one-time assistant, Andy, to be her new features editor. But he doesn't tell Miranda, so when Andy arrives...
18: Look what TJ Maxx dragged in.
19: Sorry, who is this? Do you know her? Do I know her?
20: I'm Andy Sachs. Andrea?
18: She was one of the Emilys.
19: One of the what?
17: Meryl Streep's imperious Miranda was just as dismissive back in the day, so Andy, played by Anne Hathaway, just hopes for the best as...
19: Get Ashley on the phone, please.
17: Miranda adjusts to her arrival.
20: Hi, good morning, Miranda.
19: Yes, Ashley, flag on the play. We don't need you this morning, or ever. So pack up your things, and HR will be in to see you shortly.

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1: They're impossible to get elected because of the way the lines are gone.
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6: Live from NPR News in Washington, I'm Ryland Barton. Today marks 60 days since the Trump administration formally notified Congress of the war with Iran. That's the legal deadline to gain approval from lawmakers to continue the conflict. But as NPR's Franco Ordonez reports, top officials argue hostilities with Iran have ended despite continued presence of U.S. forces in the region.
7: Under the War Powers Act, President Trump is supposed to get congressional approval of a conflict once the 60-day deadline is reached, or is required to withdraw U.S. forces. Trump announced major combat operations against Iran in late February, but the White House and Defense Secretary Pete Hegseth said that hostilities stopped with the implementation of the ceasefire, and that there has been no exchange of fire between the U.S. and Iran since April 7th. After 2 months of fighting, the two sides remain in a high-stakes standoff that is having major impacts on the global economy. Neither the U.S. nor Iran wants the bombing to resume, but both continue to make demands that the other side will not accept. Franco Ordonez, NPR News, The White House.
6: China's ambassador to the U.N. is urging Iran and the U.S. to reopen the Strait of Hormuz, and he says if the waterway is still closed when President Trump visits China later this month, this will be a major theme of the trip, as NPR's Michelle Kellerman reports.
8: As he takes over the rotating presidency of the U.N. Security Council, China's ambassador Fu Song says the Strait of Hormuz needs to open as quickly as possible.
9: And that actually applies to both sides. Iran needs to lift its restrictions on the Strait of Hormuz, and the U.S. need to lift its naval blockade.
8: The Chinese ambassador denies his country is cooperating with Iran's military and calls U.S. sanctions on Chinese ships and companies, quote, illegitimate. He's urging the U.S. and Iran to keep a ceasefire in place and negotiate in good faith. Michelle Kellerman, NPR News, the State Department.
6: Today, Nebraska became the first state under new federal rules to require Medicaid beneficiaries to prove they're working in order to keep their coverage. NPR's Selena Simmons Duffin reports.
10: The One Big Beautiful Bill Act passed by Republicans in Congress last summer created a federal work requirement for Medicaid. Adults up to age 64 will have to regularly prove that they are working or that they qualify for an exemption. The deadline for the policy to be implemented is next January, but Nebraska is getting started early. The state says it's not adding staff or funding to implement the requirement, which will apply to roughly 70,000 Nebraskans. Health advocates call the rules paperwork requirements, since most people on Medicaid who can work already do. Selena Simmons Duffin, NPR News.
6: And from Washington, you're listening to NPR News.
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12: It's 5:04. You're listening to All Things Considered on CAI. I'm Gilda Geist in Falmouth. There's some celebratory news for the Massachusetts fishing industry with the passage in the U.S. House yesterday of a seafood provision in the federal farm bill. The provision would formalize the USDA Office of Seafood and recognize fishing and seafood as a major domestic industry. Marilyn Scherer has more.
13: Aubrey Church is Fisheries Policy Director of the Cape Cod Commercial Fishermen's Alliance. She says making the seafood industry part of federal food policy within the USDA will strengthen the industry and help struggling local fishermen.
14: And so these USDA back loan programs could really help fishermen finance vessel upgrades. They could buy new gear for improvements for safety, thinking about working waterfront infrastructure, like docks, ice machines.
13: The New England seafood industry generates approximately $20 billion in annual revenue and is a major driver of the regional economy. The legislation now goes to the U.S. Senate, where passage is considered likely.
12: That's Marilyn Scherer.

0: reporting. North Atlantic right whale researchers are reporting positive results from the recent calving season. CAI's Amy Kolb-Noyes has our report.
1: The New England Aquarium puts this season's count of new calves at 23, the highest number of births since 2009. Calving occurs off the southeastern U.S. before whales migrate north for the summer. At least 18 mother calf pairs have been spotted off Massachusetts so far this spring. Aquarium researchers report positive trends in the age of whales birthing their first calf and the intervals between calves. Those trends can reflect the overall health of calving age females, as well as contributing to population growth. There are an estimated 380 North Atlantic right whales left, and their annual migration up and down the East Coast leaves them vulnerable to vessel strikes and fishing gear entanglements. For CAI, I'm Amy Kolb-Noyes.
0: And your Saturday is looking partly sunny with rain on and off throughout the day, highs in the mid-50s, lows in the mid-40s. It's 5:06. This is CAI.
2: This is All Things Considered from NPR News. I'm Sasha Pfeiffer.
3: And I'm Scott Detrow. In just over 9 weeks, the Iran war has sent shockwaves through the global economy, with major signs of slowdown emerging across multiple parts of the world. Rising energy costs are fueling inflation, straining production, and raising fears of a recession. We turn to our correspondents in Europe, Africa, Latin America, and first, Asia.
4: I'm Dia Hadid, an international correspondent based in South Asia, a region which imports much of its energy and fertilizer from the Gulf. So this war is hitting hard, some places and people worse than others. Consider K.S. Pradeep. He repairs tuk-tuks on a street in Colombo. That's the capital of Sri Lanka, an island of 22 million. And after the war began, Sri Lanka began rationing fuel. It imports two-thirds of its supply. Prices also rose. And that pushed up the price of transport, cooking gas, medicines, and food. Pradeep tells us he's working on a holiday to catch stray customers because business here has halved since the war began. He's only repairing two tuk-tuks a day, and he's only taking home about $10 a day. He says drivers have to choose between fixing their vehicles or buying food. He says everything's more expensive, starting from a cup of tea. Pradeep says his own family cooks less to save cooking gas. They eat cheaper food, like watery curries. This is a coping strategy that Pradeep is deploying just weeks into this crisis, and there's likely millions like him. The World Food Organization says even before this crisis, some 20% of Sri Lankans were food insecure. Alongside the fuel shortages, there's fertilizer shortages, because Sri Lanka used to import most of its needs from the Gulf. Farmers here say without fertilizer, they're planting less, including less rice. It's the main source of food here. So less yields could mean higher prices. And if the war continues, those fertilizer shortages will hit more upcoming planting seasons and may well ignite a South Asian hunger crisis.
5: I'm Eder Peralta in Mexico, and here the government has been trying to swim against the tide. They have pulled out all the stops to keep prices from going up. Fuel is being subsidized, and perhaps more importantly, the government has capped the price of tortillas at $1.22 a kilo. But for Mexicans at this market, it's not enough.
6: Desgraciadamente, ahorita todo está saliendo de control, yo creo.
5: Francisco Javier Gutierrez Fiallo says everything feels like it's out of control. The price of chicken suddenly spikes. The price of eggs goes up. I just feel like there's more instability than before. Indeed, Mexico has struggled to control inflation. The price of tomatoes, for example, has jumped more than 100% compared to last year. Some chiles have jumped more than 50%. Gutierrez Fiallo says everything is so expensive that he has stopped eating meat, and he just doesn't get it. I thought we were an oil-producing nation, he says. It's not supposed to affect us. The only thing that has remained stable is the tortilla, and that's because of the government cap. Juan Javier Cuevas owns a tortilla shop. He says corn keeps getting more expensive because fertilizer has become more expensive. He's almost at break even, and he doesn't know how much longer he will be able to respect Mexico's price cap.
7: Pues que nadie tiene la culpa más que el gobierno de los Estados Unidos. Está provocando una guerra que no tiene caso.
5: The United States is to blame, he says, for provoking a senseless war.
7: Ahora sí que por culpa de ellos están pagando platos que no deben.
5: And now, those of us who have nothing to do with it are having to pay the cost.
8: I'm Lauren Freyer in London, where airlines are hiking ticket prices and canceling flights ahead of summer vacations. The head of the International Energy Agency, Fatih Birol, predicts.
9: In Europe, we have maybe 6 weeks or so jet fuel left.
8: Supply concerns mean oil and gas companies are raking in record profits. This week, BP said its quarterly earnings more than doubled, unseen since Russia's full-scale invasion of Ukraine, while people face shock heating and fuel costs. In Ireland, angry truckers and farmers have blocked highways and the country's sole oil refinery in protest. The government there only narrowly survived a no-confidence vote as it scrambled to boost fuel subsidies by nearly $1 billion. Germany is lowering fuel taxes. Britain is easing emission standards. But across Europe, growing anger threatens to topple governments. British Prime Minister Keir Starmer is trying to lower expectations of relief anytime soon.
10: I have to level with you about Iran, because the truth is the economic consequences could still be with us for some time.
8: The president of the European Commission says this could last months or years. The International Monetary Fund says Britain will take the biggest hit of any major economy because of its exposure to natural gas prices. The country's Food and Drink Federation says food price inflation could triple by the end of this year. Energy and transport costs affect medicines as well. Mark Samuels, CEO of Medicines UK, an industry group, spoke to the BBC.
11: In a matter of weeks, we'll either see price rises or shortages.
8: Amid this uncertainty, Starmer has lamented how events thousands of miles away in Iran are hitting his political fortunes. His center-left Labour Party is bracing for losses in next week's local and regional elections. Anti-establishment parties are gaining steam, especially on the far right. Lauren Freyer, NPR News, London.
12: I'm Drew Bright in Lagos. And here, on the streets of Nigeria's biggest city, the fallout from the escalating conflict in Iran is already being felt. While Nigeria is a major oil producer, the benefits are not as straightforward as they might seem. Higher crude prices should boost government revenues, but Nigeria still imports much of its refined fuel, meaning, like elsewhere, consumers here are facing rising petrol prices at the pump. Across Lagos and other major cities, commuters are paying more just to get to work. And the frustration for people like businesswoman Mary Douglas is clear.
13: It has affected me so badly that I don't even go out. Most times I don't go out with my car anymore. I was shocked the other day. I was going to church. I didn't have much money on me. I had just 13,000. I didn't know they had increased the fuel price again.
12: Food prices are following. Traders say the cost of moving goods has surged in just weeks. Economists say the situation exposes a long-standing vulnerability, Nigeria's reliance on imported fuel despite its oil wealth. Even with the new Dangote refinery here in Lagos, Nigeria's first and Africa's largest, which was meant to cut reliance on imports, that hasn't yet led to cheaper fuel for consumers. Transport costs are also climbing. It's something realtor Adeleke Babatunde says he simply cannot understand.
14: We have crude in Nigeria, so that should not even affect us at all. Because we have the crude and we have the refinery. So why are we now suffering for other people's problem?
12: And the ripple effects don't stop there. The weakened naira, rising inflation, and higher import costs are tightening the squeeze on households. Essential goods, from food to medicines, are becoming less affordable. For many Nigerians, this distant conflict is now a daily economic reality.
3: That was Jewel Bright in Nigeria. You also heard from NPR's Lauren Freyer in the UK, Ada Peralta in Mexico, and Dia Hadid reporting from Sri Lanka.

0: Here in the United States, when President Trump talks about the Iran war, he's repeatedly used a particular word to describe U.S. military actions.
1: We've beaten and completely decimated Iran. They are decimated.
0: Decimate, to destroy or devastate, is our word of the week. NPR series on the origins of popular words. And this word's beginnings might surprise you, as NPR's Scott Neuman reports.
2: The key to the word decimate is the Latin root deci. Think decimeter, one-tenth of a meter. So to decimate something originally meant to destroy one-tenth of it. If that sounds oddly specific, it's because the word comes from a ruthless punishment inflicted on Roman military units accused of mutiny or cowardice.
3: They would have the group that they wanted to punish randomly draw lots, and every tenth soldier was then clubbed to death by nine others.
2: That's Roman historian Gregory S. Eldrete of the University of Wisconsin-Green Bay. He says the most well-documented example came in the early 70s BC, during the slave uprising led by the famed gladiator Spartacus.
4: I'm Spartacus! I'm Spartacus!
5: I'm Spartacus!
2: Yes, that Spartacus. Barry Strauss, a historian and senior fellow at the Hoover Institution at Stanford, explains that decimation was ordered by General Marcus Licinius Crassus against a military unit that had fled the battlefield.
6: The army had been defeated by Spartacus a number of times, so he might have thought that the army really needed to be shocked out of its behavior.
2: So when did the word start getting used to mean wiping out most or all of something? Apparently sometime in the 17th century. The shift didn't go unnoticed. It quickly became every pedant's pet peeve. For example, take this scene from the TV show Monk.
7: Page 32, the building was decimated.
8: Technically inaccurate. Decimate means to reduce by one-tenth.
2: NPR copy editor Preeti Arun has occasionally landed smack in the middle of this still ongoing semantic struggle. At a previous job, she says, an executive editor approached her about a reader's complaint that decimate, used in a story in the modern sense, was incorrect.
9: I told the executive editor that sometimes we no longer use exclusively the historical definition, and really a more modern definition has come to dominate.
2: And as every writer knows, the copy editor always gets the final word. Scott Neuman, NPR News.

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5: On the right-hand side of North Street going toward Rochester were Indian settlements, and the left-hand side were white settlements. I would say it was in the late 1600s. Apparently what the Indians did was copy the Americans in miniature. Their houses were smaller, their barns were smaller, and their plots were smaller, but they were farmers.
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6: It's 519. This is All Things Considered on CAI. Just to give you a preview of your Saturday weather, it's looking partly sunny with chance of rain on and off throughout the day. Highs in the mid-50s with southwest winds 5 to 10 miles per hour and gusts up to 20 in the afternoon. Then Saturday night, lows drop into the mid-40s and those south winds continue. It's 520. This is CAI.
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8: 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I'm Sasha Pfeiffer.
0: And I'm Scott Detrow. Extreme temperatures, too cold or too hot, stress electric vehicle batteries. And that stresses out EV drivers, or would-be EV drivers, who may worry about range. How big is the hit from the weather, and what can you do about it? NPR's Camila Domonoske got a first look at some new research from AAA and brings us the story.
9: When I visited AAA's Automotive Research Center in Los Angeles, temperatures were not extreme at all.
10: So I'm standing in the courtyard at the Automobile Club of Southern California. Birds are singing, the palm trees are swaying in a gentle breeze. It's like mid-60s, obnoxiously perfect Southern California weather.
9: The locals actually complained that it was chilly. That's Californians for you. But walk past the orange trees and fountains in the courtyard, inside this historic Spanish Revival building, and there's a high-tech million-dollar room where cars are put to the test. It's heavily insulated, like a giant freezer, or maybe more like a thermos. It can get down to 20 degrees Fahrenheit or up to 95. Yep. And inside this little climate-controlled room, there's a car on a treadmill. It's actually called a dyno. There are two giant steel rollers located under the floor, and right now there's a Tesla Model Y perched on top of them. Front wheels on one roller, back wheels on the other. Giant hot pink chains hold the vehicle in place so it can't move forward or back. Steven Sandoval walks me around.
11: Why are the chains pink?
12: They're pink for safety. When they become close to like a brake hazard, they'll turn purple.
9: And then a professional driver, Richard Gonzalez, gets in the car to start the test.
13: Okay, watch yourself.
14: All right.
9: I hop in back of the Tesla.
11: I guess I don't need seatbelts.
13: Maybe.
11: I see you wear a seatbelt. All right, I'll put one on.
9: Gonzalez hits the accelerator.
13: We're gonna go ahead and start.
9: And the car starts to vibrate without moving forward an inch. Oh, so I can hear that. We can hear that. That's the dynos spinning really quickly, right?
14: Gonzalez gets up to highway speeds, and in a real test, he would do this for hours. Podcasts help pass the time, however long it takes for the battery to empty out.
13: Until it cannot no longer maintain speed at 65 miles an hour.
9: Okay.
14: And that's the data point AAA is looking for, to share with their members and the public how far the car can go at different temps. The results, shared first with NPR, at 95 degrees Fahrenheit, cars lost more than 8% of their range. That's better than the results when AAA did similar tests 7 years ago with a different lineup of vehicles, suggesting carmakers have made some improvements. But the winter hit is much worse, 39% less range at 20 degrees, and that barely budged from last time around, despite big improvements in batteries. That doesn't mean EVs can't work in cold climates. Greg Brannon is the director of automotive engineering at AAA.
15: It can be overcome, but you have to plan for it, right?
14: Ed Kim is the chief analyst with Auto Pacific, a research group. He says EVs are more popular in warm weather states, but that many cold weather drivers could meet their daily needs just fine, even with the winter hit to range.
16: And then there's also the fact that a lot of people kind of forget, which is that internal combustion engine vehicles also lose range in extreme cold weather, too.
14: In fact, AAA put hybrids on the dyno this time around and found a significant drop in efficiency in the cold, 23%. So what should you do if you want to get the most miles out of your car, no matter the weather? EV drivers can turn on climate control while your car is still plugged in, called preconditioning. That saves your battery juice for driving, not heating or cooling. If you have heated or ventilated seats, using those instead of the AC or heater can be a big boost. And keeping your tires properly inflated and your speeds moderate will help your car drive more efficiently, no matter if it runs on gasoline or electrons, and no matter the temperature. Camila Domonoske, NPR News, Los Angeles.
8: A pack of AI-controlled robotic dogs has been let loose on the general public in Germany. And in an even freakier twist, the robots have silicone heads resembling well-known tech billionaires. It's the latest work by the U.S. artist known as Beeple. Esme Nicholson has more.
17: Downstairs in the basement of one of Berlin's national galleries, there's a pen-like enclosure, a kind of pound for what look like stray dogs. But these dogs are robots, the kind of canine increasingly deployed by law enforcement or the military. As the robot dogs wag their motorized tails and pant electronic peeps, a wave of recognition hits gallery visitors like 63-year-old Corinne Burgles.
18: First, I was laughing because it was so funny. Then after I saw it was Elon Musk and Zuckerberg, I was quite surprised because it's so funny and so helpless at the same time.
17: Why helpless?
18: Because they are driven by things that they don't control, I think.
17: Yeah. While these dogs are driven by algorithms, they are the spitting image of the very people who wield unprecedented control on a vast scale. Fitted with hyper-realistic silicon heads, one dog looks just like Elon Musk, another like Mark Zuckerberg, and another like Jeff Bezos.
19: He looks eager to please.
20: Yeah, it's just a happy dog.
17: That's Mark Winkelmann, also known as Beeple, the artist who created these tech bro robotic dogs and a number of other dogs resembling Pablo Picasso, Andy Warhol, and even himself.
21: In the past, our sort of view of the world was influenced by artists. The way Picasso painted, the way Warhol talked about consumerism and pop culture changed how we saw the world.
17: Beeple says Silicon Valley CEOs now do the same. As we chat, the mutt, resembling Elon Musk, heels obediently. Beeple explains that each mechanical pooch is kitted out with an internal camera to capture its surroundings. The dogs then use AI to reinterpret the images and release that rendering, Polaroid style, as prints from their rear ends.
21: The way we see the world is largely influenced by tech billionaires who own algorithms and control these algorithms that decide what we see and what we don't see. And they don't have to lobby the UN. They don't have to go to Congress and get a bill passed to change the algorithms. They can just wake up and change the algorithms.
17: Today is the first day these hounds have been released on the general public. People took them to the trade fair Art Basel in Miami last year, where the art industry cooed over them. But he says he's not had any feedback from Musk, Zuckerberg, or Bezos.
21: I would hope that their concern is not robot dogs that look like them. That they're dealing with massively influential topics that could honestly decide the fate of humanity, and so hopefully they have bigger concerns than some weirdo dogs.
17: The uncanny canine versions of Musk, Zuckerberg, and Bezos snap at visitors and litter the gallery floor with their printout visions of the world. And for now, it's unclear who's going to pick up after them. For NPR News, I'm Esme Nicholson in Berlin.

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0: 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I'm Scott Detrow.
6: And I'm Sasha Pfeiffer. Eagles are known as solitary creatures.
0: But all over the country, real communities have formed around webcams streaming the comings and goings at bald eagle nests.
7: Between the eagles and the people in the chat rooms, I feel like I have a big extended family.
6: First, this news. Live from NPR News in Washington, I'm Janine Herbst. Lawsuits are mounting against Louisiana's governor today over his order to suspend the state's U.S. House primary, saying he overstepped his executive powers by delaying the election in order to redraw a new congressional map. This after a Supreme Court decision striking down the creation of a second majority black congressional district in the state. The ruling limits the use of race as a basis for drawing voting districts. Brooke Thornton from member station WRKF has more.
8: The state is going to look at revising the maps. Now, the primary is still going to go on for May 16th. Early voting begins tomorrow, and we've already had about 4,000 absentee ballots have already been cast. This will just only suspend the U.S. Congressional House races. So we still have a Senate race, we still have constitutional amendments on that ballot, and we still have PSC commissioner and Supreme Court races on that ballot.
6: Brooke Thornton reporting. Federal courts are overwhelmed by a surge in immigration cases. Hawaii Public Radio's Maddie Bender reports judges in Hawaii are helping courts in California.
9: Federal judges in Hawaii have taken on more than 50 immigration cases from three districts in California. All are habeas corpus petitions in which detained immigrants allege the government is unlawfully holding them in custody. The Eastern District of California has received more than 3,000 petitions from immigration detainees since last January, more than almost any other district in the country. Chief Judge Troy Nunley says his district is grateful to be outsourcing cases to judges in Hawaii.
10: It was taking its toll on all of our judges. It was taking, and not only the judges, it takes a toll on our staff. And we were getting these cases at all hours of the night.
9: Judges in San Francisco and Washington State are also pitching in to help the district's caseload. For NPR News, I'm Maddie Bender in Honolulu, Hawaii.
6: Wall Street ended the day in mixed territory. 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
11: It's 5:32. This is All Things Considered on CAI. I'm Gilda Geist. The man responsible for the mass shooting at Brown University in December had been planning the attack for years. That's according to a statement released from the FBI. For the New England News Collaborative, Jeremy Bernfeld has more.
12: The FBI says Claudio Neves Valent began planning the attack in 2022. That's when he bought one of the two guns he used, and when he acquired the storage unit in New Hampshire at which he ultimately died. The Bureau also said that the man was so socially isolated that there was little opportunity as he spiraled for someone to warn law enforcement. The investigation remains ongoing, but the FBI says Neves Valent acted alone, and investigators found no link to terrorism. Two students were killed in the shooting at Brown and nine others wounded. Neves Valent also killed an MIT professor in a separate shooting in Brookline, Massachusetts. For the New England News Collaborative, I'm Jeremy Bernfeld.
11: Clean water infrastructure on Cape Cod and the islands will benefit from more than $53 million in grants. The Cape Cod and Islands Water Protection Fund is awarding the subsidies to the towns of Barnstable, Dennis, Eastham, Mashpee, and Yarmouth. The fund provides financial support for wastewater infrastructure and water quality remediation projects. The money comes from a 2.75% excise tax on traditional lodging and short-term rentals. The Water Protection Fund also took steps to accommodate potential new member communities from Dukes and Nantucket counties by amending the fund's regulations to clarify when new members become eligible for subsidies. A petition is circulating asking state officials to prioritize the repair and replacement of the Scusset Beach Fishing Pier on the Cape Cod Canal in Sandwich. That story in the Sandwich Enterprise. The petition notes the 70-year-old pier has deteriorated to where it's a safety hazard and risks harming the local fishing community. The pier has been a popular spot for visitors and fishermen over the years. The State Department of Conservation and RAC built segments of the structure, or rebuilt segments of the structure, rather, in 1977. A review from 2025 led to the closure of a 25-foot section of the pier. DCR officials say they're now reviewing repair options. State Representative Stephen Xaro says all options are being explored to fund the cost of repairs. And Saturday, partly sunny with rain on and off throughout the day and highs in the mid-50s. It's 5:35. This is CAI.
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0: It's All Things Considered from NPR News. I'm Scott Detrow.
14: And I'm Sasha Pfeiffer. This week, the Supreme Court ruled that Louisiana's voting map is unconstitutional. Legal experts expect that will diminish minority representation across all levels of government. The case was about the creation of a majority black congressional district, and the court interpreted the Voting Rights Act in a way that weakens protections for minority voting power.
15: I was amazed and upset, but I was really bewildered. The hard work that we had done over the years to bring about voting rights for African Americans in the American South, in an instant, been swept away.
14: Leslie Burl McLemore is an emeritus professor of political science at Jackson State University in Mississippi. 6 decades ago, he was a student leader of civil rights protests that helped bring about the 1965 Voting Rights Act. Earlier today, we reached him at his home in Walls, Mississippi. Justice Samuel Alito was part of the majority vote, and he wrote this: "Vast social change has occurred throughout the country, and particularly in the South, which have made great strides in ending entrenched racial discrimination. The inference seems to be there's been enough societal shift that maybe the Voting Rights Act isn't as critical anymore." How does that land with you?
15: Well, it doesn't land very well with me. Of course, progress has been made throughout the country, but racism is still very alive and well. As one of my college roommates used to say, in the American South now, some whites will smile in your face and stab you in the back. So it is not as blatant as it was when I was growing up in Mississippi, but clearly we have a problem in this country.
14: I want to read you a quote from another Supreme Court justice in this ruling. Elena Kagan disagreed with the majority ruling, and she wrote, "I dissent because the court's decision will set back the foundational right Congress granted of racial equality in electoral opportunity." Mr. McLemore, how do you see racial equality being affected by this week's ruling?
15: It says to African Americans, you are still inferior. In a state where we have 40% of the population, all of the statewide elected officials are conservative Republicans. This country really didn't become a democracy until 1965. My grandfather, who voted for the first time in 1967, and he died 1 year later, but he had not voted in his entire life. So denying people the right to vote, to participate in the political system, sets back race relations, but also it says something about redefining democracy.
14: Although black voters and other minority voters will still be able to vote, so be a bit more specific about how you think they will be disadvantaged.
15: It factors black people out of the electoral process. We have one black congressperson in Mississippi, And this decision may very well have a negative impact on the second congressional district that he represents. So it will be difficult. In some cases, darn near impossible to get elected because of the way the lines are drawn.
14: I found a bio of you in which you talked about how exhilarating it felt. That was your word, exhilarating, to feel that you could change the world. What's your current level of optimism about being able to do that?
15: Momentarily, this is a setback, but we have to raise our voices. We have to become as active as we were in the 50s and the 60s. This is not a time to say surrender. This is a time to say move forward.
14: That may be a tall order, though, at a time when so many people on both sides are very, very disillusioned with politics.
15: Yes, but on the other hand, I think when people understand what this court has done, I think they will rally around this idea of protecting this democracy, because we have come too far to go back. So we are not going to go back. We're going to move forward. We must, and we have to.
14: That is civil rights activist Leslie Burrell McLemore. He's an emeritus professor of political science at Jackson State University in Mississippi. Thank you for your time today.
15: You're welcome.
16: More than 50 bald eagle nests across the country are outfitted with cameras. And every spring when the eggs hatch, live streams of the eagles and eaglets get millions of views. NPR's Ava Berger spent some time glued to the cameras.
17: This is Jenny Voisard describing her favorite couple.
18: They act like an old married couple sometimes, so a lot of times she'll like try to go in for a kiss and he'll back away and he's like, not ready yet.
17: To be clear, it's her favorite bald eagle couple. Their names are Jackie and Shadow. Voisard watches their nest with two baby eaglets on a YouTube live stream. At any given time, thousands of people are watching the pair.
18: I have monitors all over my house so that I don't miss a minute. It's a little ridiculous, like totally taken over my entire life at this point.
17: Voisard is the media manager at Friends of Big Bear Valley, a nonprofit running the live stream in the San Bernardino Mountains in California. Jackie and Shadow have around 2.6 million followers over their social media channels. The fans chronicle every movement and update on the bald eagles in those channels. This year, they watched devastated as a slick black raven raided the nest and ate two eggs. Then, as Jackie miraculously laid more eggs, and as the couple tended to their two eaglets, drama, tragedy, and joy play out at Jackie and Shadow's nest each year. And they are not the only eagle pair with a fan base. There are over 50 bald eagle cameras live streaming across the U.S. Almost like your favorite Bravo TV show, or...
19: It's like watching a soap opera, except they're birds. And we know how people feel about soap operas.
17: Tina Morris knows bald eagles. Her book, Return to the Sky, chronicles her experience as a young biologist in the 1970s. When bald eagles were facing extinction, she helped reintroduce them in New York.
19: Well, eagles are hard not to be involved with. They're majestic, they're powerful, they're resilient.
17: This time of year, the eagle live streams can be found playing in DMV offices, school classrooms, and workplaces. That's because it's eaglet season. The 12 weeks in between an egg hatching and an eaglet fledging and leaving the nest for its new solo life. The communities watching these eagles are fiercely loyal to the birds and to each other. At times, they've even saved the bald eagles when tragedy strikes. Off the coast of Southern California recently, baby eaglet Ryder fell out of the nest. The eaglet is the youngest of the three siblings. Fans quickly alerted the Institute for Wildlife Studies, and Erin Weiner, a field biologist, picked up the eaglet in gloved hands and climbed a ladder to place it back with its siblings. Even Weiner was in awe. Fans say it's about more than just watching the live cams, though. Gloria Gajownik has spent the past 15 years tracking the movements of a bald eagle family in Decorah, Iowa.
7: This year, we have two darling eaglets.
17: She has found a group of people across the country who care just as much as she does.
7: Between the eagles and the people in the chat rooms, and I feel like I have a big extended family.
17: Gajownik does not have any close living relatives, so it truly is her extended family. The live streams prove that communities really can spring up anywhere. Ava Berger, NPR News.

0: You're listening to All Things Considered from NPR News. Each week, a guest draws a card from NPR's Wild Card deck and answers a big question about their life. Amy Grant put out hit albums every few years, ever since she was a teenager in the 70s. In 2013, she stopped releasing original music. She's finally back next week with her first album of original songs in more than a decade. It's called The Me That Remains. She says she was inspired by her audience.
1: I went back on tour and toured in 2023, but I'm just looking at all those people in the audience. A lot of them, you know, if they're not coloring their hair like I am, it's gray, and they're my contemporaries. And At some point I thought, am I doing us all a disservice by not writing about what life feels like now?
0: Grant spoke with Wildcard host Rachel Martin about getting older.
2: What have you found surprising about getting older?
1: I don't think I want to say this in an interview.
2: Sure you do. Sure you do.
1: Oh, man. I actually enjoy moving my body more now than I think I did 10 years ago. There's something about... Yeah, I actually love that about getting older.
2: Yeah.
1: In September, I was in Sioux Falls, South Dakota. Mm-hmm. I had been on a walk with a musician friend who we tour together, Gene Miller. He's a guitar player. And he's all about fitness. He's always lifting weights. He's doing me through all these movements. He said, get barefoot on the grass. And
2: yeah.
1: So I went back to my hotel room and I thought, fitness should not require a personal trainer, a membership to the Y.
2: Yeah.
1: And I'm just, out of curiosity, I said, what if I just picked a couple of movements that put a smile on my face? What if I did these 100 times a day for 100 days? Would it be enough? Anyway, so I thought, well, what makes me smile?
2: Yeah.
1: And so I wrote down these 7 exercises.
2: Uh-huh.
1: And first day I did 100 in a row and it was too much. And I thought, well, I don't want to do that again. And then the next day I tried splitting them morning and evening. And I thought, well, I don't want to be that sweaty. And so the next day I broke it up and did it 4 times, 25 repetitions before my first cup of coffee, 25 repetitions before I closed my eyes.
2: Yeah.
1: And 2 other random times during the day.
2: Was it enough?
1: About 3 weeks in, the sound engineer who mixes the house sound said, hey, what are you doing different? You're singing better. And I went, good. I'll just keep doing what I'm doing. And by then, I was smiling every time I did it. It was not a chore. And so I haven't missed a day since September 10th.
2: Wow, good for you.
1: Yeah, and so, you know, it's just, I don't know. I think I just always... I was not that as intentional.
2: Yeah.
1: And I love that about getting older.
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10: It's 5:49. This is All Things Considered on CAI. Just so you know, your Saturday's looking partly sunny with a chance of rain in the morning and the afternoon, and then a near 100% chance of rain Saturday night. We got highs in the mid-50s. Tomorrow, lows in the mid-40s. South winds 5 to 10 miles per hour all day tomorrow. It's 5:50. 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
4: 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I'm Scott Detrow.
11: And I'm Juana Summers. Why should the U.S. help other countries fight deadly diseases? Does there have to be something in it for Americans? Or is it just the right thing to do morally? Mike Reed was, until last week, the chief science officer for PEPFAR, the U.S. AIDS relief program. He stayed on board last year as the Trump administration upended U.S. foreign aid, as it dismantled USAID, and instead began tying health funding to direct agreements with other countries. But he resigned in part because he fears this might lead to the U.S. withholding life-saving treatments if it didn't get what it wanted in return, such as rights to minerals in these countries. I asked him to expand on that point.
12: That was a major reason for me stepping away. I think more broadly, I've had an increasingly challenging time reconciling the US government's broader foreign policy activities with their global health agenda. Global health often has a more than one agenda at play, right? There is an element of soft power that is exercised when we support partner governments through these kinds of activities. But when access to life-saving services that we have historically provided for 20 years is now predicated on signing other deals which optimize our commercial interests but put lives at risk on the ground, that felt like a bridge too far for me.
11: We just saw the first tranche of data from PEPFAR since 2024, and it showed large decreases in the numbers of people newly tested, diagnosed, and treated for HIV. What do those numbers show when you look at them?
12: Actually, I think, you know, there are some grounds for optimism there. I think, many countries are continuing to sustain people on treatment. I think the thing that I'm most concerned about, and I think, you know, many in the global health community are concerned about, are one is that there has been a decline in testing and prevention services. I think the second thing that is notable is that the declines in testing prevention services were not equal across the board. Mm-hmm. HIV is a disease that disproportionately impacts communities at the margins.
11: Yeah.
12: So in certain parts of the world, it disproportionately impacts men who have sex with men, commercial sex workers. And then in sub-Saharan Africa, the vast majority of the epidemic is in adolescent girls, young women, and young men in particular. It's hard to know, but one would imagine that that will have a deleterious impact on our ability to reach those populations too.
11: Administration officials make the case that low-income nations need to end their dependence on the United States and take on more of the responsibility for ending HIV themselves. Is that an effective public health strategy?
12: That is a goal that many in the global health community agree to. Certainly I do. I think one of the downsides to 20 years of PEPFAR is that many countries have become dependent on donor resources. Mm. So in that sense, no, I don't have a problem. I think the cause for concern is the speed with which we're moving in that direction, and perhaps a failure to recognize that many of these countries are have very little fiscal space. They have far less financial resources to co-invest in health than would be ideal.
11: I have to say, I'm a former political correspondent, and it's hard to imagine an effort like PEPFAR, which brought together so many people from so many different walks of life from across the political spectrum who supported it. It's hard to see an effort like that happening now. How do you feel when you think about that?
12: Yeah, I think that comes back to that concept of moral ambition that is really lacking from our global health policy, from our foreign policy right now. That idea that the US can lead by having transformative good impact. That being said, the idea that these countries should expect the US to continue to support their HIV response in perpetuity is a naive one. But evolution is different from, you know, ceding moral ambition in the interests of commercial priorities. And I think that's why, part of why I left, was just the compelling narrative that pulled me in no longer seems so compelling when our donor assistance is predicated on critical mineral deals.
11: We have been speaking with Mike Reed. Until recently, he was the chief science officer for the president's emergency plan for AIDS relief. Thank you.
12: Yeah, you bet.
11: And a note, the outgoing U.S. ambassador to Zambia, Michael Gonzalez, recently said that accusations of withholding critical medical support if the U.S. doesn't get critical minerals are absolutely and patently false. The U.S. and Zambia have not yet signed a health aid agreement.

0: The pop star Olivia Rodrigo is back on top of Billboard's Hot 100 Singles chart, and riding the wave of her success is a song from 1987. Stephen Thompson of NPR Music has the story.
1: In June, Olivia Rodrigo will release her third album. It's called You Seem Pretty Sad for a Girl So in Love. Rodrigo's first two records, Sour and Guts, both hit number one, and combined they spawned three chart-topping singles, beginning with Driver's License in 2021.
2: You said forever, now I drive alone past your street.
1: This week, her new album gets a number one single of its own. Drop Dead debuts on top of the latest Billboard Hot 100. Olivia Rodrigo did the work to ensure a chart-topping debut for Drop Dead. She performed the song live at Coachella, and she released it in six different versions. Original, acoustic, sped up, slowed down, instrumental, and a cappella. All six versions count toward the same spot on the charts. The instant success of Drop Dead is creating downstream benefits for her older albums as well. Both Sour and Guts leap up the Billboard Albums chart. Another album also gets a boost, and it's one that shows how closely Rodrigo's fans have been listening to Drop Dead. The song's first verse name-checks The Cure's classic single, Just Like Heaven.

In the same week that Drop Dead debuts atop the Hot 100, The Cure's Greatest Hits re-enters the Billboard Albums chart at number 93. Which suggests that Olivia Rodrigo has some long coattails. The Cure has never hit number one on the Billboard Hot 100 in its long and legendary career. But this week, the band can claim its own tiny, heavenly slice of the top spot. Just like heaven. Stephen Thompson, NPR Music.

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1: Live from NPR News in Washington, I'm Ryland Barton. The White House is telling Congress that the Iran war has ended, even though U.S. armed forces are still in the region. The message effectively skirts the May 1st legal deadline to gain approval from Congress to continue the war. That deadline was already set to pass without action from Republican lawmakers who are deferring to the president. Trump told reporters today he's not getting along with Iran's leadership.
2: It's a very disjointed leadership, and with that being said, they all want to make a deal, but they're all messed up.
1: Trump made it clear in the letter that the war may be far from over. Major tech companies, including Amazon and Nvidia, are set to expand their classified military work. As NPR's Bobby Allen reports, the Trump administration announced new deals to tap leading Silicon Valley firms for battlefield operations.
3: Pentagon officials say Microsoft, Amazon, Google, OpenAI, and other companies will soon make the U.S. military an AI-first fighting force. The Pentagon's new deals mean cutting-edge AI tools will be used to generate target lists for military strikes and to analyze data before deploying lethal weapons. The deals come as Anthropic refuses to let the Defense Department use its technology for things like mass surveillance and autonomous drones. Anthropic's pushback has led to litigation and President Trump ordering the federal government to cut ties with the company. Trump officials are hoping the new deals with Silicon Valley's biggest players will lead to a compromise from Anthropic, which did not return a request for comment. Bobby Allen, NPR News.
1: Purdue Pharma, the pharmaceutical company behind the U.S. government, blamed by U.S. government officials for fueling the deadly U.S. opioid crisis, shut down today. The maker of OxyContin ceased to exist as part of a bankruptcy settlement valued at more than $7.4 billion. NPR's Brian Mann reports.
4: Purdue Pharma marketed OxyContin aggressively in ways the company later admitted were criminal, pleading guilty to federal charges twice. As part of the bankruptcy settlement, the firm's longtime owners, members of the Sackler family, will now lose all ownership and control. In a statement, New York State Attorney General Letitia James said the company that put profits over people is now shut down forever. Purdue Pharma's operations have been reorganized into a new nonprofit called NOAA Pharma. NOAA will operate under close government oversight and is barred from lobbying activities. The Sacklers, who've never admitted wrongdoing, are expected to make their first settlement installment payment of $1.5 billion before the end of this year. Brian Mann, NPR News.
1: A former Republican congressman and close friend of Secretary of State Marco Rubio has been convicted in connection with a secret $50 million lobbying campaign on behalf of Venezuela's socialist government during the first Trump administration. Jurors found David Rivera guilty on all counts, including failing to register as a foreign agent with the Justice Department and conspiracy to commit money laundering as part of his work for former President Nicolas Maduro's government. This is NPR News from Washington.
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6: It's 6:04. You're listening to All Things Considered on CAI. I'm Gilda Geist in Falmouth. Four options to replace the Orleans Rotary were unveiled last night at a meeting at the Eastham Public Library. Officials from the State Department of Transportation say two of the options would each include two small roundabouts. Another option would have a single small roundabout, and another would mainly use the existing layout. Local public safety officials favor the alternatives that do not require double traffic circles, says Doug Johnson, a program manager for the state.
7: Police, fire, and EMS stakeholders who we presented to expressed concern with alternatives 2 and 4, which involve two roundabouts. And their concern was the ability of larger fire apparatus to navigate both roundabouts in succession.
6: All of the options are designed to prevent future flooding at the Rotary, which is the primary goal of the project. Residents and businesses in Hyannis are opposing the planned move of a homeless shelter. St. Joseph's House, which is partly operated by Catholic Charities, was asked to move from its downtown location by local businesses, partly because the homeless residents must leave during the day with nowhere to go. The proposed new location for the shelter is apparently near an elementary school and a popular ice cream stand. Barnstable Town Councilor Betty Ludke says that raises the same issues.
8: The people are forced out daily, right at the exact time schools are in transit, you know, businesses are operating. And it's not going to work any better here than it was there.

0: Catholic Charities says the new location will be larger, which will enable the shelter to offer day programs. A local group say they are filing an appeal to the zoning board to block the move. And your weekend weather, it's looking kind of rainy as of right now, according to the National Weather Service. Partly sunny tomorrow with isolated rain in the morning, then cloudy in the afternoon with a 70% chance of rain, highs in the mid-50s. South winds 5 to 10 miles per hour with gusts up to 20, and then Saturday night near 100% chance of rain with lows in the mid-40s. It's CAI.
1: 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I'm Scott Detrow.
2: And I'm Sasha Pfeiffer. It's been a head-spinning week on the topic of redistricting. On Wednesday, the Supreme Court's conservative majority weakened protections against racial discrimination guaranteed by the Voting Rights Act. That same day, Florida Republican lawmakers passed a new gerrymandered congressional map. To tell us what all this means, we have two members of NPR's voting team, correspondents Hanzi Lawang and Ashley Lopez. Hi to both of you.
3: Hey there.
4: Hey, Sasha.
2: Would you first each start us off and tell us your main conclusions from the Supreme Court's ruling this week? And Ashley, why don't you start?
3: Yeah, well, my takeaway is that redistricting in America is pretty much the Wild West now. There are very few rules lawmakers have to consider when they're drawing up new political districts. And the people who will feel these changes most immediately will be voters who are generally at the whims of where politicians place them. I should also note, this isn't the first time this conservative court has effectively removed one of these guardrails. The situation we are in right now with redistricting actually started in 2019 when they said partisan gerrymandering was not the purview of federal courts.
4: Yeah, the Voting Rights Act Section 2, that's the section the Supreme Court weakened this week. That was basically the main big rule left to follow when drawing maps. And with this Supreme Court ruling, Section 2 is now basically very, very hard, if not impossible, to enforce. So it's arguably just words on a page now.
2: And Hanzi, this week's decision from the Supreme Court struck down a Louisiana congressional map. But in recent months, the same court allowed maps in Texas and California to stand. How do we understand that?
4: Let's start with the case about Louisiana's map. The Supreme Court has changed what was its interpretation of the Voting Rights Act for decades, specifically protections against racial discrimination and redistricting. And under the court's new interpretation, the conservative justices ruled that race was improperly used to draw Louisiana's map, making it an illegal racial gerrymander. For the maps in California and Texas, the court ruled those were partisan gerrymanders. And like Ashley said before, the court effectively considers that fair game. But here's where it gets even more complicated. Let's take a closer look at that Texas case. Last year, a lower court found that race likely played an illegal role in Texas's new congressional map because top state lawmakers publicly suggested that they passed it to get rid of districts where Black and Latino voters make up the majority. But this week, the Supreme Court threw out that ruling with little explanation. And that has raised questions about how the court is playing referee in redistricting.
2: Ashley, right as this week's Supreme Court decision came down, Florida was set to vote on a new congressional map. Did the Supreme Court decision affect Florida's plans?
3: I mean, not really, because Florida's Republican governor, Ron DeSantis, had said he'd been factoring in a ruling in Louisiana's case whenever he was asked about the state's redistricting plans. But when it comes to partisan gerrymandering, this is something DeSantis has been a little more circumspect about, and that's because Florida's constitution outright bans redistricting that favors one party over the other. And so when asked about what prompted Florida's redistricting efforts, DeSantis has said it was demographic changes in the state. This is, of course, a hard sell because this effort was launched right after President Trump set off this explicitly partisan nationwide redistricting battle.
2: Let's talk about the implications, the effects of all this redistricting news, both in the short term and in the long term. Hanzi, would you tell us about the short term impact?
4: Well, in Louisiana, Republican officials say because the Supreme Court found their map is unconstitutional, they need a new congressional map in time for this year's midterms. And so are Republicans in other southern states like Alabama and Tennessee. And Louisiana has gone as far as suspending its congressional primary, and that has led to lawsuits.
3: And I mean, this has surely caused a lot of confusion and chaos in Louisiana. For one, absentee voting is underway. One of the lawsuits Hanzi talked about cites that more than 100,000 ballots have been sent out, and early voting starts tomorrow. So all the ballots were already printed and voters are going to see those slate of House races on their ballot. And even if they cast a vote on those races, barring a successful lawsuit, they won't be counted.
2: Ashley, those are the immediate effects. What about long-term effects for redistricting in the future?
3: I mean, for most states, it might just be too late for them to consider redrawing in time for their primary elections this year. But big picture, I mean, there is very little now to stop lawmakers from changing maps every 2 years. Already, House Minority Leader Hakeem Jeffries said Democrats are eyeing big redraws in some blue states for 2028. So it is very unlikely that there will be anything to stop another drag-out fight for at least the next few cycles, which means voters might have like these ever-changing congressional districts from here on out.
4: You know, we've been talking about redistricting for Congress, but the way the Supreme Court undermined the Voting Rights Act this week, that is sending shockwaves through redistricting for all levels of government. I'm talking about state legislatures, city councils, school boards, and other local government, and that is all worth watching, too.
2: Thanks to both of you for covering this. That's NPR's Hanzi Lo Wong and Ashley Lopez.
3: Thank you.
4: You're welcome.
1: If you have a Canadian ancestor, even several generations back, you might now technically be a Canadian citizen if you can prove it. A new Canadian law has removed the one-generation limit on citizenship based on descent. In Maine, where many families have roots north of the border, that has set off a scramble among those seeking a potential exit strategy from the U.S. Maine Public's Ari Snyder reports.
5: At the public library in the small town of Washington, northeast of Portland, Sam sifts through reams of documents tracing his lineage.
6: This is my great-grandfather's death certificate here. He died in Springfield, Massachusetts in the 1960s. So that's my actual Canadian ancestor right there.
5: Sam is a mariner and a farmer. He's also trans and asked that we use only his first name because he fears for his safety. He and his husband began having conversations a few years ago about possibly needing to leave the country after a spike in anti-LGBTQ rhetoric and policy.
6: But in the last probably 6 months to a year particularly, the conversations have been feeling a bit less abstract.
5: Sam knew his family had immigrated to the U.S. from Newfoundland around 1890, but he says the process of seeking Canadian citizenship seemed daunting until the new eligibility rules.
6: It just felt like a golden ticket.
5: The change was sparked by a 2023 court ruling that Canada's one-generation limit on citizenship by descent was unconstitutional. A new law went into effect last December, extending citizenship to those born abroad who can show they are a direct descendant of a Canadian citizen. Amandeep Hire, an immigration lawyer in Vancouver, says millions of U.S. residents could now be eligible, with a particularly high concentration in New England.
7: There was a study done that 20-30% of New Englanders are descendants of French Canadians.
5: At the same time, Hire says Canada has been restricting other pathways to citizenship, leading some immigrants and international students to question the fairness of who gets permanent status and who doesn't.
7: There are people here who have paid taxes in Canada, who lived in Canada. Why are they being excluded from any pathway to permanent residence?
5: Canadian immigration authorities say in the six-week period after the law took effect, they received more than 12,000 proof of citizenship applications. It's not clear how many newly minted Canadians will actually make the move north. But one consequence of the new law is a genealogical gold rush for records proving Canadian ancestry. Doug Cochran, a genealogist in Cape Breton, Nova Scotia, says he used to get about 10 research requests a month. Now,
8: I'm getting at least 5 to 6 per day.
5: Cochran says the most urgent calls come from LGBTQ Americans. He puts those requests at the top of the list.
8: Because people have a right to be who they are. And if they can't do it in their home country, well, come to Canada. We'll welcome you.
5: Sam, the Maine resident who's grappling with the question of his own long-term safety and belonging in the U.S. as a trans person, says the prospect of uprooting his life has surfaced a range of emotions.
6: It's great if you want to leave home to seek opportunity elsewhere. I mean, that's how a lot of us got here in the first place, or at least our ancestors did. But it's another thing to leave because it's no longer the home that you thought you had.
5: For now, he's focused on the task at hand, collecting the final documents he needs to complete his application. For NPR News, I'm Ari Snyder in Portland, Maine.

0: Olivia Pichardo made history last week when she took the mound for the Bears in Brown University's men's baseball game against Cornell.
1: First pitch from Pichardo fouled off by Beaulieu for strike one.
0: The fourth-year student became the first woman to play NCAA Division I baseball. She faced just one batter.
2: Here's ESPN with the historic call at the top of the ninth inning.
1: Pichardo comes to the set. The 0-1 pitch is swung on and grounded to short. Picked up by Lewix. He fires to first for the final out of the game. Pichardo registers the final out on the mound for the Bears.
2: The two New England universities have faced each other almost 150 times over the past 100 years, and this was the first win with a woman on the mound.
0: Pichardo's fastball tops 80 miles an hour. It earned her spots on three U.S. women's national baseball teams, in addition to her spot on the men's team at Brown. She made her collegiate baseball game debut in 2023, swinging against a fellow Rhode Island school.
3: Let's go!
4: And now batting for Brown, number 19, Olivia Pichardo.
2: Pichardo is 5'7" tall, and when she's on the 10-inch pitcher's mound, she stands eye to eye with men, including some of the best players in the Ivy League.
0: Now, women have played on men's collegiate baseball teams in the past, though with smaller schools in lower divisions. That paved the way for Pichardo.
2: When she spoke with NPR in 2022, she said she wanted to pay that forward.
5: My reason for playing baseball isn't to be a pioneer, but it definitely, it feels very good to know that I'm now opening up this door for them.
0: A home run.

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1: Cuban brass legend Arturo Sandoval's new album is called Sangu. 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
1: And it does sound good. 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
9: And I'm Juana Summers. On the new album, Fenian, Irish hip-hop trio Kneecap is reclaiming a word from their native language. Fenian originally meant

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1: These are North American visas. There's massive like miscommunication and misinformation about that. What happens is like we did have like our promoters at the time, mm-hmm. and we kind of decided, you know, mutually to move along to another promoter, and then this kind of kicked off that we decided, okay, let's not apply for visas right now. We were never denied visas, okay. or had our visas stripped. Like, I mean, you have to understand, and I think what I'm about to say, it may be very hard for Americans to understand this, but we're Irish, like, and we grew up here as Britain's first colony. At the end of the day, we understand colonialism. We have been subject to forced starvation, which was called a famine, the same thing that we witnessed a few years ago in Gaza and still witness. That is something that, as an Irish person, it sparks something in your DNA. It's not in your nature, and you're not willing to stay silent and watch this happen to other people. We watch what's happening in the Middle East, and we relate to it. Maybe it's not on the exact same level because of how technology has advanced now. We were never born from the skies, but I just would push Americans to kind of at least strive to understand where we're coming from there.
2: I mean, politics are so present throughout this album. I want to ask you on this topic specifically about the song Palestine. It features a Palestinian rapper and lyrics that say in part, "We won't stop until everyone is free." Tell us about that song.
3: Yeah, I mean, Palestine has been something that we've been involved with, like, before in ACAP. Growing up as a teenager, we used to go to protests and stuff. And in 2018, we helped my brother, who started a gym at the Ada refugee camp in Palestine, the West Bank. So then he met his fiancée there, she's from Ramallah, and she was friends with Fauzi. It was always a part of our aim for us to have a Palestinian on the album, mm-hmm. and to give them an opportunity to use our platform.

0: So it was very important for us to make that connection, and thankfully we were able to, we haven't met Fousey yet, but online on the internet we had conversations with him. Again, it's to show that the parallels between Irish history and Palestinian history, to hear them both side by side, I think is a very powerful thing.
1: I wonder, do either of you have a favourite song on this album?
0: Oh, that's a tough one. I have a few.
2: Irish Goodbye is the best, but I can't give you the description why.
0: Yeah. That's because I'm on.

0: tell us about Irish Goodbye.
1: We were in the studio with Dan. Somebody sent me a documentary which featured us as children with my parents, and it's the first time I've seen my ma and like a video with us as children. So that's kind of inspired the idea of Irish Goodbye. She's been dead a few years now, but I think it's only after a few years that you get to process like death and look back at kind of fun times or just normal times. And the song is kind of a reflection on like, it's not all the like crazy moments you miss in life with the people, it's kind of the mundane boring stuff you miss, like sitting in after dinner, talking after dinner, walking to the shop or walking around the park. So it's kind of reflecting that there is how much you miss the mundane stuff in life when you share it with somebody that you love.
0: It's a really beautiful song.
1: Thank you.
2: We've been speaking with Mokara and Mowgli Bop from the Irish hip-hop trio Kneecap. Thank you so much.
1: Thank you very much. Appreciate it.
3: Okay, all right. Fair enough, Michael.
1: Slan. Thank you.
3: Slan.
2: Israel has denied accusations that its policies have led to starvation in Gaza and says restrictions on food aid were designed to prevent it from falling into the hands of Hamas militants.
4: This is NPR News.
5: I'm Mindy Todd, host of The Point. Coming up, it's the news roundup. Among the stories we'll be talking about, a new study finds some areas of the vineyard have over 100 deer per square mile, raising concerns about increases in tick-borne illnesses. DOT plans to reconfigure the Orleans Rotary into a more modern roundabout, and the RV Atlantis returns to Woods Hole after a nearly four-year deployment. These stories and more on the news roundup tonight at 7 on CAI.
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3: In Los Angeles, I'm Kai Rizdal. It is Friday today. Somehow, it is the first day of May. Good as always to have you along, everybody. Look, I could dilly-dally here, tell you what a week it has been in this economy, but honestly, why not just get to it? Sudeep Reddy is at MS Now. Courtney Brown is at Axios. Hey, you two.
4: Hi, Kai.
5: Hey, Kai.
3: All right, let's see. Tossing a coin here. Courtney, you get to go first. We're going to talk Fed meeting for a while and the ancillary happenings. First of all, I suppose we should talk substance. What did you make of what Chair Powell had to say and the state of this economy?
5: So before we heard from Chair Powell, we got the FOMC statement. And the first thing I saw when I saw it was, holy cow, Fed president revolt. We had Governor Stephen Miron dissent in favor of rate cuts, but he's been doing that for a while. But three Fed presidents dissenting, not over interest rates, but language in the statement that maintains an easing bias. Their problem was, we don't think that should be the case anymore. There is a real possibility that the next move could be a rate hike. And so that's the tone that we enter the press conference with. And then the big shocker, of course, was Powell saying that I'm going to stay on as a Fed governor after my term as chair expires. And I want to make sure that essentially he was saying he wants to protect Fed independence. And he sees that as his role as a public servant. So, I mean, it's going to be a fascinating few months to watch him on the Fed board alongside Kevin Warsh.
3: All right, you just gutted like the whole next like 5 minutes of this interview. You're killing me, man. I don't even know what you're doing here. You just went straight to it. Well, it's all right. We're gonna unpack it. We're gonna unpack it a little bit. Sudeep, I want you to help people understand. So look, everybody's heard by now that there were three dissents from governors and then Myron from board presidents rather, and then Myron and the rate cut, which was totally expected. Talk to me about what that says about what Kevin Warsh is going to inherit as he takes over on the 15th of May.
4: The one of the lines from the outgoing Chair Powell is that inflation is kind of misbehaving, he said, which is an interesting and perhaps polite way to say that all sorts of things are not going our way right now. The inflation readings are way off the Fed's target. Obviously, we're now 8 weeks into a war that was supposed to be a few days or a few weeks and has no end in sight. And that is the beginning of a problem that lots of people on the Fed, lots of officials have got to be worrying about. If that continues, it can start bleeding into other things in the economy and make inflation misbehave even more. And so Kevin Warsh, who has historically tried to articulate being more hawkish, more concerned about inflation, we'll see if he actually believes that when he's inside the Fed, he now has to come in and deal with this situation that could take quite a while to actually resolve itself once he's on board.
3: Keep going, Sudeep, for a second. Quite a while, meaning what, like 6 months, 8 months? I mean, there is that long and indeterminate lag with monetary policy and, you know, the whole deal.
4: And I mean, this really

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1: Big tech. Apple rounded out earnings week yesterday with, shocker, another strong performance, thanks largely to the iPhone 17. Soon-to-be former CEO Tim Cook said demand for them has been extraordinary. That's a quote. He also did say, though, that increasing costs for memory chips could start putting a dent in things. Memory chips, of course, are in all kinds of consumer electronics, but they have been in short supply as chip makers move to a high-paying customer. Any guesses? Yes, AI data centers, marketplaces. Megan McCarty-Carino has more on that one.
2: The memory market has always been volatile, says Willie Shih at Harvard Business School.
3: There has been this boom and bust cycle that goes back 30, 40 years.
2: Demand surges when a new tech product gets released, manufacturers build more capacity, creating a glut, rinse and repeat. But the AI shock is of a different magnitude.
3: An AI server will typically have maybe 10 times as much memory as a conventional data center server.
2: So the three big memory makers have pulled back on the consumer market. Gamers who build custom PCs felt the pain first, says Ryan Reith at IDC Market Research. Prices for some DIY memory kits were tripling late last year.
4: Think about that as the precursor to what's going to happen for the mass market.
2: Big brands like Apple locked in memory supplies before the worst of the surge, but will be renegotiating contracts at higher prices this year.
4: A lot of that cost is going to get passed through to the consumer. And it's only going to intensify as we get into the second half of this year.
2: IDC predicts the global device market will shrink significantly until memory supplies start to rebound next year. But Apple could still emerge a winner, says analyst Neil Seibert at Above Avalon.
5: Because they're the strongest player. They have the strongest portfolio. They are putting orders out there that are significant.
2: Without that bargaining power, he says smaller players will likely pay even higher prices for memory if they can get any at all. I'm Megan McCarty-Carino for Marketplace.

0: According to the U.S. Energy Information Administration, the United States is the world's biggest exporter of liquefied natural gas, and an increasing share of those exports is being sent through the sleepy beach city of Corpus Christi, Texas. So with the Strait of Hormuz still closed and the world scrambling for LNG, Marketplace's Elizabeth Trovall took a little road trip.
1: All day here on the Corpus Christi Bay, ships carrying crude oil and fuel make their way through this deep water ship channel, as do dolphins.
2: When the ships leave, they'll actually get in front of the ship and ride the bow wave out, and sometimes they'll spin, sometimes they'll jump.
1: I'm looking out at the turquoise water with Kent Britton, CEO of the Port of Corpus Christi, which ships out roughly half of U.S. crude oil exports.
2: So about 2.5 million barrels a day.
1: This channel connects the engine of the U.S. oil and gas industry, the Permian Basin, to the global energy marketplace. And business is booming.
2: March was the busiest month in the history of the Port of Corpus Christi. And by all accounts, April is actually going to be even busier than March. So our customers here have, let's call it, overproduced to fill a gap, obviously, for what's not being allowed to flow through the Strait of Hormuz.
1: Crude oil exports can only grow so much, but liquefied natural gas is another story.
2: LNG shipments this year are actually up about 40% over the same period last year.
1: That new LNG coming online was planned long before the war in Iran started, but the timing is right, with nearly 20% of global LNG disrupted.
2: For oil and gas, LNG is the growth story of the next decade.
1: Britton says all of the energy export growth has brought billions in investment to the region and tens of thousands of jobs. Further inland, metal pipes shut into the air and refineries stretch across a vast industrial area. I walk into the Barbecue Man restaurant run by Matt DeShields.
3: This is our food line here. We got brisket, sausage, ham, turkey, beef dino ribs.
1: He's the third generation owner of the restaurant.
3: 90% of our customer base is going to be the industrial workers here in Corpus Christi. Our main business is lunchtime, which, again, that's all the contractors and refinery workers that are in the

0: area. And without them, we wouldn't really have a business at all over here.
1: Those workers can make up to six figures, so they have money to spend, DeShield says, whether it's buying barbecue, beer, or a home.
0: What spurred this business back in the 70s was the oil boom in the area. And we've kind of rocked and rolled with the industry through the ups and downs.
1: That was back during the energy crisis of the 1970s, when offshore drilling in the region was ramping up. That crisis also caused the U.S. to ban oil exports for four decades, says Bob Paulison with the Coastal Bend Industry Association.
2: And that ban continued until 2015.
1: When it was reversed by Congress under President Obama. This was as fracking revived the Permian Basin as a top oil-producing region in the world. This turned Corpus Christi into an energy export juggernaut.
2: One of the first tankers to carry oil for export for international markets came out of Corpus Christi at the end of 2015.
1: Now, the industry accounts for roughly 40% of local economic output, says economist Denise Gehrig with Texas A&M Corpus Christi. And that economic impact continues to grow with the expansion of LNG exports.
3: Although the workforce is not huge in numbers, every dollar of LNG output generates more than 70 cents in our local economy.
1: Whether Corpus Christi grows beyond the planned LNG expansion is still TBD. Locally, the city is grappling with historic drought, and the future of global energy markets is uncertain. But as crude oil tankers go unfilled in the Middle East, it's never been busier here on the Corpus Christi Bay. I'm Elizabeth Trovall for Marketplace.

0: Coming up.
1: I can't be sure that I won't regret it, but I can't be sure of a lot of things.
0: Words to live by, huh? First, though, let's do the numbers. Dow Industrial's down 152 on the day, 0.3%. Finish of 49,499 did the blue chips. The NASDAQ gained 222 points, 0.9%, 25,114. The S&P 500 up 21, 0.3%, 7,230 there. For the 5 days gone by, the Dow up about 0.5%. The NASDAQ picked up 1.1%. The S&P 500 improved 0.9%. Spirit Airlines is preparing to shut down after it couldn't secure a deal from bailout from the Trump administration. Although the president said today he hasn't decided yet. Spirit Aviation Holdings plummeted 25.3%. Elizabeth was talking about Corpus Christi and LNG. Texas-based Cheniere Energy, the biggest exporter thereof. Cheniere Energy down 1.75%. 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
4: Pretty much everybody on Cape Cod who now knows how to tap dance studied with her. She always said, on my 80th birthday, I want to tap dance down Main Street with all of my students. And sure enough, on her 80th birthday, it was February, so it was freezing, the town closed down Main Street and proclaimed it Elaine Chase Day. And she and 200 tap dancers tap danced down Main Street.

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1: This is Marketplace. I'm Kai Rizdahl. The Devil Wears Prada 2 hits theaters today, if somehow you've missed all of the ads. For that movie, most tickets will set you back 15-ish bucks or so, but I did see a distressing headline in the Wall Street Journal the other day. The $50 movie ticket has arrived, it said. Ben Fritz had the story. Ben, it's good to talk to you again.
2: Thanks for having me, Kai.
1: I'll be honest with you. I saw $50 tickets in the headline, and it stopped me in my tracks, in mid-scroll, as it were. What the heck?
2: Yeah, I was stunned, too. That's why I wrote the story. It turns out that people who go to the movies are a little bit like people who fly in airplanes. You know, it's the same basic experience, but some people are willing to pay more for something extra. And what Regal, who's the company charging $50, what they figured out is there are people who want to see this movie, Dune Part 3, on opening night in the absolute best format, IMAX 70mm film. And for that experience, they're willing to pay a lot more than most people are expect to pay for most movies. And they charge $50 and they sold those tickets really fast.
1: Amazing. So we should point out here, as you and I talked about last time we had you on, this is the premium experience. It's the IMAXs, yep. it's the big deals, and that's what the companies are going for. It has to be said that there are executives saying, look, we got to make movies affordable again, man. 50 bucks is a lot.
2: Right. So some people in Hollywood think this is a really bad strategy because the more that we're charging people as if going to the movies is a special occasion, the more people are going to view going to the movies as a special occasion and they're only going to go a few times a year as opposed to in the past, you know, people, it was a cheap date.
1: Yeah. Yeah. How much of this is being driven by the fact that we collectively, this economy, are making far fewer movies than we did, say, before the pandemic, right? That's part of the deal.
2: Yes. So the studios are making fewer movies and fewer of us are going to the theaters. The number of movies made is down about 25% from before the pandemic and attendance at theaters is down about 30%. So it's kind of creating this negative cycle where, well, people go to the movies less because there are fewer movies and because people are going less, the studios are making fewer movies. And then because all that's happening, the theaters are raising their prices because they got to make more money from fewer people. So it's this downward spiral.
1: Right. And there's a concessions thing too. Like we used to spend $5 pre-pandemic and now we're spending $9 every time we go.
2: Yeah, actually. So as much as people get freaked out about the prices of movie tickets, it's actually the popcorn and sodas prices that have really gone up the most. And people are both spending more per bucket of popcorn and they're buying more stuff when they go. And I think that's also part of this film is special occasion trend where, hey, if I'm only going once or twice or three times a year, fine, I'll spend extra to get like the biggest popcorn and to have nachos with it or whatever. Whereas if I was going every week or two, I probably wouldn't spend that.
1: Yeah, that's fair. And I get that, you know, a special occasion and all that stuff, but I could just sit on my couch, man, and watch it from my Netflix subscription.
2: Right. That's the danger of all of this. Right. Yes, absolutely.
1: Right. All right, so put up or shut up. Are you going to spend $50 on a movie ticket?
2: No way. I can wait. I can wait. I mean, I'm excited to see Dune Part 3. I'd be happy to wait a few days and see it on a weekday.
1: Ben Fritz, he's at the Wall Street Journal. Ben, thanks a bunch. I appreciate your time.
2: Sure, it's my pleasure.

0: How much any one person is going to need in retirement depends on a whole lot of things. Northwestern Mutual did a survey not too long ago. The best guess among U.S. adults for them to be able to retire comfortably? $1.46 million, they said. That's the average. It is worth pointing out here that that's 15% more than people were saying just a year earlier. It also might be worth asking, though, how much you don't need. Here's today's installment of our series, My Economy.
1: My name is Lois Moore. I live in South Bloomfield, Ohio, and I am retired from a career in finance. In my retirement, I decided that I didn't want to keep accumulating. I wanted to begin to be generous with money, which was not my pattern through my life. And so I decided that the right way for me to do that was to put a cap on my net worth. The idea of setting the net worth limit came kind of gradually. In 2017, my mother died, and my brothers and I inherited her estate. Mom was very private about her money. None of us had any idea what she had, and it was more than we expected. So then, when the market started dumping money on me, I started to feel as though this is ridiculous. I have more money than I need. I have more money than I'm going to use. And I would look at, you know, billionaires and think, it's not right to have more than you can use. And then I started to think, well, I also am, I'm not in that class, but I have more than I can use. And what I need to do is set a limit on it. That was when I began to give larger gifts. I'm a little embarrassed to tell the number because I feel like it's still too high. And I did choose it kind of arbitrarily. And what I'm thinking is that as time goes on, probably I'm going to continue to adjust the limit and adjust it downward. But it just seems like a number that will take care of me at the end of my life and will take care of emergencies between here and there. It is a little scary to begin to spend because over my working life, the idea was to accumulate. I was putting money away for college. I was putting money away for retirement. And to take a chunk and give it to a charity instead of giving them a few hundred dollars to give a serious gift to a charity was a little frightening. When I've shared that I'm doing this, which to be honest, I have not a whole lot because I kind of feel like it makes me sound like I'm such a good person, which is not what I'm trying to say. But when I have shared it with people, they wonder how I can be sure that I won't regret it. And I can't be sure that I won't regret it, but I can't be sure of a lot of things. The market, we always hear, is driven by fear and by greed. And I don't want those to be my drivers. I want my norm to be contentment. 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
1: This final note on the way out today, which I will preface by saying we don't do a lot of thoroughbred horse racing on this program, but we are making an exception today. The Kentucky Derby, as you might have heard, is tomorrow. 20 horses in the field, including, I love this, wait for it, a colt named Emerging Market. 2 career races so far, 2 wins, 15-1 odds as I speak. Our theme music was composed by BJ Lederman. Marketplace's executive producer is Nancy Fargali. Joanne Griffith is the chief content officer. Neil Scarborough is the vice president and the general manager. I'm Kai Rizdahl. Have yourselves a great weekend, everybody. We'll see you back here on Monday, all right?

0: This is APM.
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5: I'm Mindy Todd, host of The Point. Coming up on our Point rebroadcast, it's the News Roundup, where we discuss stories making regional headlines this week. Among the stories we'll be talking about, a new study finds some areas of the vineyard have over 100 deer per square mile, raising concerns about increases in tick-borne illnesses. DOT plans to reconfigure the Orleans Rotary into a more modern roundabout, and the RV Atlantis returns to Woods Hole after a nearly four-year deployment. We'll talk about these stories and more. For archives of this and other Point programs, visit our website, capeandislands.org. You'll find The Point under the Programs tab. This program was recorded earlier, so we will not be taking phone calls this hour. The Point coming up right after.

0: Live from NPR News in Washington, I'm Ryland Barton. A federal appeals court has issued a ruling restricting telemedicine access to the abortion pill mifepristone nationally. The Fifth Circuit Court of Appeals granted a stay requested by the state of Louisiana that rolls back Biden-era rules that allowed the pill to be prescribed online or over the phone and sent through the mail. Doctors argue an in-person prescription is medically unnecessary and that the policy is a way for abortion opponents to make it harder to access the procedure. The decision will likely be appealed. The Supreme Court decision that struck down the Louisiana voting map that carved out a second majority black congressional district has amplified an already intense national redistricting battle. The ruling limits the use of race as the basis for drawing voting districts. And as NPR's Ashley Lopez reports, the decision will have long-term implications.
1: For most states, it might actually be too late for them to consider redrawing in time for the primary elections this year. But big picture, there is now very little to stop lawmakers from changing maps every 2 years. Already, House Minority Leader Hakeem Jeffries said Democrats are eyeing big redraws in some blue states for 2028, so it is very unlikely that there will be anything to stop another drag-out fight for at least the next few cycles, which means voters might have these, like, ever-changing congressional districts from here on out.
0: NPR's Ashley Lopez reporting. President Trump says he's not satisfied with Iran's latest proposal to end the war. NPR's Franco Ordonez reports Trump says Iran is asking for things he can't agree to.
2: President Trump says Iran wants to make a deal and that negotiations are continuing, but that it's difficult to make progress because of Iran's disjointed leadership. He says his team is trying to negotiate with 2 to 4 different groups of Iranian leaders.
3: And it puts us in a bad position. One group wants to make a certain deal. The other group wants to make a certain deal.
2: Speaking outside the White House on his way to Florida, Trump says negotiations continue by phone and that they've made strides during these talks. But he also said he wasn't sure if the Iranians would ever get to where they needed to be. Franco Ordonez, NPR News. The White House.
0: Revolution Medicines got FDA approval to expand access to a promising new drug to treat metastatic pancreatic cancer. NPR's Yuki Noguchi reports.
4: The drug is called daraxonrasib. In phase 3 trials announced last month, it's extending the mean survival time for patients by more than 6 months, twice as long as chemotherapy. That's a rare breakthrough for a stubborn cancer where most patients are diagnosed late stage. Daraxonrasib targets cancer cells that have a KRAS genetic mutation, common to most pancreatic cancers. The company, Revolution Medicines, received its expanded access approval a mere 2 days after applying. FDA Commissioner Martin McCarry says the agency's trying to facilitate early access to promising new drugs. Yuki Noguchi, NPR News.
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5: 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Other contributors include the estate of Joan B. Kroc, whose bequest serves as an enduring investment in the future of public radio and seeks to help NPR produce programming that meets the highest standards of public service in journalism and cultural expression.
6: It's 7:04. You're listening to CAI. I'm Gilda Geist in Falmouth. The state is considering 4 different designs to replace the Orleans Rotary. 3 of the alternatives include small roundabouts with marked lanes. A 4th alternative would put marked lanes in the existing Rotary. Hung Pham, a senior program manager for the State Department of Transportation, says the impetus for the project is not traffic. It's preventing future flooding.
7: Route 6 Rotary is one of those areas where it's going to flood in the future. That is the main driving factor for this particular project.
6: The prediction of future flooding comes from the Cape Cod Commission's Low-Lying Roads Project. The estimated cost of construction is between $14 and $16.7 million, not including design. Commercial fishing interests in Massachusetts are celebrating yesterday's passage of a seafood provision in the federal farm bill by the U.S. House. It would create an Office of Seafood within the USDA, which is a major win for the industry, says Aubrey Church. She's the Fishery Policy Director at the Cape Cod Commercial Fishermen's Alliance.
8: I think it's a long overdue step. You know, it's something that we've always known on Cape Cod. Fishermen are food producers, and seafood's a vital part of our nation's food system and really important to the Commonwealth of Massachusetts. And so we're really excited by this opportunity.
6: The change will give fishermen access to USDA loans to finance vessel upgrades, buy new gear, and make improvements to waterfront docks. The U.S. Senate must still pass the measure, but Church is optimistic it will pass with bipartisan support. It was a good calving season for critically endangered North Atlantic right whales. That's according to researchers at the New England Aquarium. 23 mother calf pairs have been identified. That's the most since 2009. Aquarium Scientific Program Officer Amy Warren called the news hopeful, but noted the calves face many obstacles in their journey to adulthood. Vessel strikes and gear entanglements continue to be a major source of injury and death for right whales. And your Saturday is looking partly sunny with a good chance of rain on and off throughout the day with highs in the mid-50s. It's 7:06. This is CAI.
9: Welcome to The Point. I'm Mindy Todd. It's the Friday News Roundup. The Orleans Rotary could soon become a roundabout, but what's the difference? We'll look at designs the state is considering and what residents are saying about it. Plus, new pricing is going into effect for electricity for Vineyard Wind. CAI's Jeanette Barnes is here with those stories. Hi, Jeanette.
10: Hi, Mindy. Good morning.
9: All right, so the state unveiled some design options last night for a new traffic circle on Route 6. First, talk a little bit about the change from a rotary to a roundabout. What are the goals there?
10: Well, actually, one thing I learned just last night is that in some of the options, the Orleans Rotary would be replaced by not one, but two small roundabouts. But roundabouts, they are usually smaller than rotaries. They have marked lanes. Generally, it's a little bit of a sharper turn to get into the circle. And all of that requires drivers to go slower. That might seem counterintuitive if you want traffic to get through smoothly. But I talked with the select board member in East Ham, Suzanne Bryan, and she told me last night one problem with the higher speed big rotaries is not just the chance of collisions, but she says the speed actually impedes vehicles trying to get in because you approach the rotary, the traffic in there is spinning so fast, you can't get in, and then all of a sudden, there's a backup of people sitting there trying to enter. That's how a roundabout works. It kind of controls traffic, makes things slower but smoother. But improving traffic is actually not the driving force behind this project to do the Orleans Rotary. It's actually to prevent future flooding of the road from sea level rise. And that is based on predictions from the Cape Cod Commission in their report a couple of years ago called the Low-Lying Roads Project.
9: Wow. All right, so what are the designs that they're considering?
10: Okay, there are four options. It's a little hard without the visuals to kind of explain exactly what they are, but option one replaces the rotary, the big rotary, with a smaller roundabout that would be kind of on the south or southeast side on 6A. It would also remove part of Rock Harbor Road on the northwest side. What that does, a lot of people like this, is it actually would reconnect the interior circle of the rotary to other marshland that's nearby because it's very wet there inside the rotary, but it's isolated from what's around it ecologically. One of the drawbacks to that is you would now need either a traffic light or a right turn only to get out of Rock Harbor Road onto Route 6. Some people said that would make it hard to get to Stop and Shop. There was a lot of attention paid to option one. I'll go quickly through the others, but option two eliminates that Stop and Shop congestion thing, but requires two roundabouts. Option three would be the most similar to what we have now, leaving the big rotary circle in place, but adding marked lanes and some other things. And then option four also has two roundabouts, just not in the same places as the other one.
9: Mm. Boy, two roundabouts sounds like it could be pretty confusing. Which one do I take? All right, so what kinds of comments did you hear from the residents at the open house?
10: Yes, well, Doug Johnston from the Mass Department of Transportation did kind of relay what they had learned from local public safety officials. So that's about the two rotaries. So I'll say that first. He said that the police and fire locally are not thrilled with the idea of two roundabouts. Mm-hmm. One of the reasons for that is the idea that a really big fire truck could be challenged getting through not one, but two, and they're pretty close to each other.
9: I see. So it's not a choice of one of the, you had to go through
10: you
9: both.
10: You go around one, okay. Then the next one. Yes, as you're sort of working your way around the geography there. A lot of people in the audience did say they liked either three, which is the minimal changes option, or they advocated no changes at all. Someone in the audience said, you could just kind of make the rotary higher by having a local construction person come in and raise the level of the land and not change anything else, because that would address the flooding. There were other people who said the rotaries were the two rotaries would be too difficult. There was not a lot of people vocal in favor of two rotaries. However, in favor of a lot of change. But one person I talked to, again, that East Ham Select Board member, Suzanne Bryan, did say she's looking forward to the idea of a new rotary there because of those speed issues that we talked about before.
9: Yeah. And is there a timeline for all of this?
10: Well, at least 6 years, and most likely more than that. This is not funded yet. This is going to be mostly state funding, I believe, and the state has this five-year capital plan, rolling capital plan, where they add a new year each year. Right now, they're planning 2031, and this isn't in it. So the earliest would be 2032.
9: All right, let's talk about offshore wind now, and something many people are interested in, and that's the cost of wind power. New pricing went into effect for Vineyard Wind this week. Tell us about that.
10: Yeah, so Governor Healey announced that the electric company's contracts with Vineyard Wind had been activated. Initially, there was not a lot of detail about what that meant. I followed up with the administration to get some detail. An administration official told me that until now, Vineyard Wind they were selling their power. They were competing in the wholesale market. Competing might sound like it's a good thing, but over the winter, power prices generally went very high. They usually do, but even higher this winter. And so competing in that was not as low a rate as they're going to be providing in their contract. The state says that over the winter, Vineyard Wind, their price was still lower than some other sources. They still lowered the overall price in the market. But at that point, they were not yet obligated to adhere to their contract price. So now that all the turbines are installed, the contracts are officially activated, now they have to adhere to the contract price.
9: Right, so how does the Vineyard Wind price compare to other energy sources?
10: Well, the wholesale price for Vineyard Wind in the contract is going to average $69.50 per megawatt hour, and that's over 20 years, so some years higher, some years lower. For a little bit of context, the price in New England in January for all power sources was more than double that. Mm-hmm. That's according to the grid operator ISO New England. As I said, prices normally rise in winter, so not entirely apples to apples there. But the Healey administration says if wind power in New England was strong and ready for the previous winter, 24 to 25, energy prices would have been 11% less overall. Now, kind of did some digging to see where that number comes from. It's in a report that cites another report and so on. That study that's based on comes from the idea of having 3,500 megawatts of offshore wind power coming into New England, which we certainly don't and don't even, I think, have poised to start at this point. Vineyard Wind is just over 800 if it's operating at full capacity, and it is not yet.
9: Right. I want to mention one more thing on offshore wind. There's a court hearing today in the lawsuit between Vineyard Wind and GE, the manufacturer of the turbines.
10: That's right. So we've been following this lawsuit. It's largely about money and stems from the turbine blade failure in 2024. GE is trying to terminate its service contract. Vineyard Wind's trying to block them. But the hearing today is to determine whether or not GE can force Vineyard Wind to go to arbitration over the money part of it. So that is at 2:00 today in Suffolk Superior Court.
9: All right. CAI's Jeanette Barnes. Thank you, Jeanette.
10: Thanks.
9: HUI's flagship research vessel Atlantis returned to Woods Hole after nearly 4 years away. CAI science and environment reporter Amy Kolb-Noyes is here. Hey, Amy.
11: Hi, Mindy.
9: I'm sorry, where has it been and what has it been doing?
11: Well, Atlantis has been supporting deep sea exploration missions with ALVIN, which, as you probably know, is HUI's human-occupied submersible. It's the only vessel in HUI's fleet that's equipped to carry ALVIN. And together, they've conducted research at hydrothermal vents, underwater volcanoes, deep sea trenches, all over the past 4 years, basically studying some of Earth's most extreme environments. And together they've been to the Galapagos Islands, to Easter Island. They've been up the Pacific coast from San Diego, California to Homer, Alaska, back down. On the way back east, they went through the Panama Canal. And Atlantis's last stop was in Tampa, Florida, where it was in dry dock for some routine maintenance before returning to Woods Hole this week.
12: All over the place. All right. You were there on the Hui dock when the ship returned. What was that like?
11: It was quite a celebration. There were, I'd say, about 100 people there and a lot of fanfare. There was a trumpet player, a bubble machine, a welcome home banner, a pizza oven. There was even a small cannon lit off by retired Hui Captain A.D. Colburn, which is a Hui tradition, I'm told.
12: Yeah, very fun. All right. So what's next for the Atlantis?
11: In June, Atlantis will take Alvin down to the Caribbean for some testing, and then they'll return to Woods Hole before being deployed on their next mission.
12: And the Cape Cod Blue Economy Foundation held its Big Blue Conference at Falmouth High School this week. Give us some of the highlights.
11: Sure. This year's conference really leaned into the intersection between our water-based economy and the changing climate. It was titled Big Blue Green Tomorrow, Connecting the Dots. The keynote speaker was John Pappalardo, who he's both the founder of the Blue Economy Foundation, but more recently now he's the CEO of Cape Cod Commercial Fishermen's Alliance. He spoke about what he called the aqua economy. This is the idea that a healthy ocean economy needs a healthy ocean and requires addressing climate change. So green plus blue equals aqua. And there was a spotlight on climate conscious artists, among others, novelist and artist Lauren Wolk was there on Wednesday, and Jackie Reeves, who people may recognize her work because she painted the Kituat Center for the Arts art bus. And she designed a communal mural that attendees painted in throughout the conference. So there was really a lot going on over 2 days.
12: All right. And then finally, the North Atlantic right whale researchers shared some positive news this week now that the calving season has wrapped up. How does this year's number of calves stack up historically?
11: Well, researchers counted 23 calves born this season. That's between November and mid-April. The season usually wraps up. And according to NOAA, that's the most since 2009, when 39 births were recorded. And actually, 2026 is tied with 2007 and 2008 for the second most calves born in the past 20 years in a single season.
12: All right. So what can we infer about the health of the population from these birth figures?
11: Well, in a healthy population, females can have calves every 3 to 4 years, starting around age 10, and as far as we know, for the rest of their lives. In recent years, scientists have recorded some females not having their first calves until around 20 years old, and some going nearly 10 years between calves. But this year, we saw two 10-year-old first-time moms, as well as a couple of 40-plus-year-old moms having what scientists believe to be their ninth calves each. And I'll note the most researchers have ever documented so far for one mom is 10 calves. So nine is right up there. And researchers say these are encouraging signs for the health of the population.
12: So tell us and remind us where the population stands now.
11: Sure. They're still in an unusual mortality event. NOAA designated that in 2017. The main drivers of that are human-caused, fishing gear entanglements, vessel strikes, stress from a noisy ocean, and human-caused climate change all contribute to that. And it's hard to pin down exact population numbers. Research shows only about a third of right whale deaths are actually documented. So for every one we hear about, there's probably two more. The most recent population estimate is about 380, but that does not include the calves just born this winter and spring or the recent mortalities that we know about. So I'd say 23 new calves is exciting news, but we haven't solved the major problems that have been holding the species back from recovering.
12: All right. CAI science and environment reporter Amy Kolb-Noyes. Thank you, Amy.
11: Thank you, Mindy.
12: A new nonprofit on Martha's Vineyard launched recently aimed at easing what many call a tick-borne illness epidemic on the island. Tick-Free Martha's Vineyard, or Tick-Free MV, launched in December, and one of the first action items was a survey of the island's deer population. They found there are areas where more than 100 deer deer are living per square mile. CAI Sam Houghton spoke recently with Virginia Barbetti, executive director of Tick Free Martha's Vineyard, about the deer study and about why the organization was formed.
13: I feel like last summer on the island, it just felt like everything was about the ticks. It was supposed to be, you know, the summer of Jaws, but really it felt like you knew someone who had alpha gal.
14: Yeah, I agree. I think that as of last summer, we really reached what I'd call like a tipping point. We've been a hotspot for tick-borne diseases for a long time, for Lyme disease, babesiosis, the others. And it's been a big problem in our community. But what's really changed and shifted the tenor of the conversation is the absolute explosion of the Lone Star tick that has brought alpha gal into our community in a really rapid way. And you're right, at this point, it's like if you're here on the vineyard, it's becoming normal to have alpha gal or to know somebody with alpha gal. It's becoming common for restaurants to have alpha gal specific menu items. For every party you attend, people are sharing their allergy information and you're hearing about alpha gal. It's really been an explosion, and that's reflected in the testing of alpha gal that Martha's Vineyard Hospital has been doing.
13: And I would say one thing, and you know, I don't think the rest of kind of the region really understands this, but when you say alpha gal, it's not just an allergy to red meat. It really is like a big life-changing allergy.
14: Yeah, it certainly can be. And there's a wide range of the way it shows up for individuals, but it's an allergy to mammal products that includes red meat and also dairy products, depending on the severity of the allergy. The symptoms can range from gastro kind of discomfort, hives, all the way to being anaphylactic. It totally can be life-altering. We have an alpha gal support group on the vineyard that meets regularly with a ton of members because it can be very difficult to navigate this food allergy.
13: Now, one of the first initiatives you undertook was this aerial survey of deer. Mm-hmm. Pretty remarkable. I think it confirmed what a lot of people thought, that there are a lot of deer out there. But I think one stat that really stood out is there are hot spots on the island way above what the state wants. Why undertake this study and what its relevance is kind of going forward?
14: Well, the science is clear when it comes to tick abundance in the environment. The reproductive host of ticks plays a huge role in making that proliferation happen. And so deer, the white-tailed deer, are the primary reproductive host of ticks here on Martha's Vineyard. So we've shared the results of that study with the whole community, and people can see on the maps where those hotspots are that, yeah, over 100 deer per square mile are congregating, which is just so far above what Mass Wildlife has set as a target.
13: Where do you take this survey and kind of all of the information that we have right now and kind of go forward to really help address what is kind of a scary time?
14: We see what's happening with ticks on Martha's Vineyard as an existential crisis for our community. And there is a growing sentiment across the island that we need to take deliberate action to change the course that we're on. So conducting this deer survey and sharing the results with the community is a first step towards action. We now want to put that information in the hands of the public, of the major conservation landholder groups, of the town officials, and the broader community, and have an open dialogue about what can we do to better manage this situation. So we'll be taking this step by step. We want to make sure that everything we do is science driven. We have a great group of senior advisors and partners who are experts in wildlife management, in deer biology, tick biology, who are informing what options are available to us. And we want to hear from our community about how we want to respond and leverage those options, because this is a community-wide issue.
13: Really appreciate you taking the time for us here at CAI.
14: Thank you for having me. It's great to talk with you.
9: That was Virginia Barbetti speaking with CAI Sam Houghton. And just a heads up, coming up on The Point Tuesday, May 5th, we'll talk more about tick-borne illnesses, the latest research, including where we are with a Lyme disease vaccine. Coming up after the break, Outer Cape Health Services making a major shift to telemedicine. Stay with us.
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0: You're listening to the News Roundup on The Point. It is town meeting season, and Jason Grazia Day from the Nantucket Current joins us with news from the island. Hi, Jason.
1: Good morning.
0: So town meeting coming up next week. This is more of a preview than what maybe happened this week. So tell us a couple of items there that many have their eyes on.
1: Yeah, absolutely. The town will be gathering on Monday afternoon at Nantucket High School for the annual town meeting. And a lot of these, some of the highest profile are projects that we've been discussing for many years here on Nantucket, and the most high profile one being the whether to fund the construction of a new Our Island Home skilled nursing facility. This is a project that has been in the works for over a decade. Town meeting, while the project earned a majority of support last year, it did not cross the two-thirds majority threshold. So the article for a $126 million borrowing for the facility, which would be the largest capital project in the history of Nantucket, was defeated. After over the offseason, the select board discussed this at length, decided to bring it back. So essentially the same project, slightly more expensive, bids came back in a little bit higher, but essentially the same project is back before voters with the sort of added urgency that the select board said, if this is turned down, if voters turn this down again, Nantucket will be getting out of the sort of skilled nursing facility business and operation. We are the only municipally run skilled nursing facility in Massachusetts on Nantucket for obvious reasons. You're not going to have a private operator come in and open a nursing home here for such a small population. Mm-hmm. So a lot of this debate comes down to, the heart versus the head. People mm-hmm. feel very emotional and very passionate about the need for this facility and taking care of the elders in our community. But the price tag is so high that you've had a number of town committees, the finance committee, the capital programs committee, come out and recommend against this specific proposal because of the high cost, the cost per bed. You had a pro forma that the finance committee reviewed, and just the cost of it is exorbitant. There's obviously a higher cost of building on Nantucket, but the cost per bed that they looked at, the operating costs moving forward once it is completed and built, will require another operating override for the town. So that sort of push and pull and the sort of head versus heart argument has been going on now for months over this proposal.
0: Yeah, it's a tough one. And then the other a big one a lot of folks are watching is the playing fields, right? The with turf
1: exactly.
0: or not.
1: So that's another one that we've been going back and forth with. Article 12 is a proposal to redo and rebuild the Vito Capizzo Stadium at Nantucket High School. What has been controversial about this is the back and forth about whether to have a grass field versus a artificial turf field. And this has been at the heart of the debate over this. This proposal going forward calls for an artificial turf field. You have a number of people in the community who feel very strongly that this is the best option for our student athletes. And given the limited areas that we have for playing fields, the intensity of the use, the amount of players, that percentage of the student body that we have on Nantucket participating in athletics, that this is the right choice. However, there's a significant group of people on the island who are concerned about the so-called forever chemicals, PFAS, that may or may not be part of this, are part of the artificial turf. You know, on the Vineyard, they did a ban, a moratorium on artificial turf fields. That has been going back and forth with the Board of Health. Ultimately, that's not going to be something that is, a moratorium is not on the table before town meeting, but people are very concerned about the potential impacts on the aquifer, adding, microplastics or chemicals over our recharge district for the island's aquifer. So that's going to be another debate that has played out over the past couple of years that people will be getting another dose of here on Monday.
0: Yeah, a lot of discussion coming up on Monday. All right, thank you, Jason Grazia Day from the Nantucket Current. Thanks, Jason.
1: Thanks for having me on.
0: 60% voter turnout in Chilmark for local elections. Unke Sianwu from the Martha's Vineyard Times joins us. Hi, Unke.
2: Hello, good morning.
0: So 60%, that's pretty good.
2: Yeah, Chilmark had a pretty strong voter turnout for these elections. The 60% is the total vote for the select board race that was going down between Rebecca Haig and a write-in candidate named Catherine Carroll. And Haig was the one who won in the end.
0: And what are some of the other highlights from the local elections?
2: Before I go into that, I just want to let you know there was a build up to these elections in Chilmark. There's a lot of people looking at between these two candidates, both some long term members in the community, and gather a lot of interest. But they said they're not the only ones. In the ballot questions, there were some approvals that were made by voters to allow for cell towers to be built in the town. This was something that was banned over a decade ago in Chilmark, a lot of it based off of, you know, the aesthetics and whatnot. But in recent years, the lack of cell coverage in the town had become a public health concern, a public safety concern. And, you know, there's been a rising call to, you know, improve the infrastructure to so people can actually make those calls to people they need to get to.
0: Yeah. So cell towers were approved because of that lack of service. Is that folks were thinking maybe we need to rethink that ban?
2: Yeah. If you go to Chilmark right now, there are some dead zones in the town where you might be calling someone, mm-hmm. and your connection will just be cut off pretty clearly. We've heard from first responders in the town saying that has been a problem for them at times, even though there is a single cell tower in the town exclusively for first responders. Mm-hmm. They, because of the connection on the other end for just regular folks, that has been raised as a safety hazard.
0: Yeah. All right, Unky Sandwell from the Martha's Vineyard Times. Thank you, Unky.
2: Thank you.
0: At the Mass GOP nominating convention, one mic prevails over another. Governor Maura Healey faces pushback on her youth social media bill, and the House passes its version of the state budget. CAI's Gilda Geis checks in with our State House reporter, Katie Lannon.
3: The Mass GOP convention was this past weekend. What were the results?
4: So the big takeaway from the convention was that the Republican Party does now have endorsed candidates for governor and lieutenant governor. It's in the running for governor is Mike Minogue, who is a former medical device executive from the North Shore, and his running mate is Ann Brensley, a Wayland Select woman. It's a two-ticket race because the convention also advanced to the ballot Brian Shortsleeve and his running mate, but there was a third candidate who didn't make it onto the ballot, Mike Keneally, who led the Housing and Economic Development Secretariat under former Governor Charlie Baker. He did not get enough support from convention delegates to make the ballot.
3: All right. And so does Barnstable's Shortsleeve have much of a chance at winning the primary without his party's endorsement, or does Minogue have a solid lead?
4: Minogue really quite handily won the convention. He had about 70% of support from the delegates there. So that's quite an obstacle for Shortsleeve to overcome if outside of the convention, outside of these party insiders, it breaks down the same way. And you've seen Shortsleeve already positioning himself as an outsider, as someone who's not courting the political insiders, but speaking to people outside that. Minogue is calling for a kind of unity within the party. He's hoping to see the party coalesce around him. And one thing he does have working in his favor is a lot of money to buy ads and otherwise get his name out there before voters. He's put millions of his own wealth into his campaign so far. One of the big questions will be that the primary is on September 1st this year. So ultimately, it's going to come down to who's able to mobilize their supporters and who ends up voting on that still kind of summery Tuesday where folks might not be tuned in to the election yet.
3: Critics have come forward in the wake of Governor Maura Healey's announcement about her proposal to limit youth social media use. So what are their main concerns, and how does the governor plan to deal with them?
4: The main concern we're hearing from advocates is that when social media platforms have to check someone's age, they have to do that based on some sort of personal information, whether that's uploading an ID or having a scan of someone's face from a photo or video. So people have raised privacy concerns about that, including a group that protested this week. But what we have seen is that Healey is willing to meet with these advocates who have concerns, or at least have her staff meet with them. She does say that she's pretty confident there's a way forward to address privacy concerns.
3: The State House passed its version of the state budget this week. What are the highlights?
4: This is a $63 billion state budget, and lawmakers in the State House say that we're in for a tough fiscal year ahead. So they rejected Republican-backed proposals to cut taxes as part of this budget, although the budget does not raise any new taxes. During the debate this week, they sorted through 1,700 amendments and added another roughly $80 million in spending. Most of those amendments earmarked monies for community projects and specific organizations. So we've seen locally that the House wants to dedicate some money specifically to the Cape Cod Maritime Museum and to the Martha's Vineyard Fisherman Preservation Trust to help them expand their seafood donation program. So as always, there's a lot of little things wrapped up in a $63 billion budget that could go a long way in communities.
3: That's Katie Lannon from the State House. Thank you so much for joining us.
4: Thank you.
0: Outer Cape Health Services making a major shift to telemedicine. Tyler Jager from the Provincetown Independent joins us. Hi, Tyler.
5: Hi, Mindy. Great to be with you.
0: You too. So it's really tough to recruit enough help with the housing prices, right? And I think that's part of what's behind this move.
5: That's right. According to Outer Cape Health Services CEO Damien Archer, the difficulty of housing is, you know, a large contributor to the recruitment issue. Most people who start at Outer Cape Health have some connection to the Cape already or are semi-retired. It's very difficult to hire people who are coming from away without any connection.
0: So how would this work? Tell us about this move to telemedicine. Would it be everything, to primary care? What are they thinking?
5: Well, according to Archer, they're hoping by the end of the year to have 40% of primary care appointments handled remotely. And Archer says that, you know, it's always a patient's choice

0: 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Reservations and more at thewickedo.com.
1: Archer says that, you know, even if you are someone who prefers in-person care, having more patients choose telehealth would still free up some of that access. But it is a major change for the whole, I think, culture and feel of the clinic.
2: I think we got used to some of that during COVID, though, right? So, and the other, I guess, positive with telehealth, it can mean greater access to some specialists.
1: Right. So I spoke to Rachel Bramson, who is a family physician at Outer Cape in the Wellfleet Clinic. And she said that, you know, it was a huge change to her professional life after COVID. And they, you know, learned that there are a lot of services they can handle remotely. And also, right now at Outer Cape, they're already paying an endocrinologist part-time to see patients remotely. That's a specialist that you would have to wait 6 months to see on the Cape in person.
2: Is this going to cost very much to switch to telemedicine?
1: Well, according to Outer Cape, they're planning, they expect the rollout to cost around $1 million. I think there are a lot of changes you might expect to the amount of, you know, if the limiting factor there is hiring people and you're able to recruit more people, you might expect there to be more, you know, patients on a patient panel, for instance. So, you know, it would change, I think, a little bit of the business side of Outer Cape, too.
2: All right. Tyler Jager from the Provincetown Independent. Thank you, Tyler.
1: Thanks so much, Mindy. Take care.
2: We've got more of the News Roundup coming up right after a break.
3: I'm Jared Bowen. 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That's tonight at 8 on CAI.
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0: When you start, you have to stand out in the grass, everybody off the marble court, and you take turns rolling one marble out.
1: John York of the Bourne Historical Society.
0: Marbles is an ancient game. It's played in most cultures around the world. It's very simple to play. There are even adult versions like bocce ball that the Italians play. A marble court on a playground at a school where kids play marbles will be well maintained from all the walking and scuffing, and it looks like the home plate area of a little league baseball field is the best way to describe it. Dusty, sandy, and after it rains you have to dig the hole out again and make a new one.
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0: We had someone with soccer cleats playing a little earlier. It's tough on the court.
2: You're listening to the News Roundup on The Point. As the weather warms, boaters are anxious to get their boats in the water. And as we know, weather can change in an instant. A new weather buoy is being installed off Chatham to collect some important weather data. Tim Wood from the Cape Cod Chronicle joins us. Hi, Tim.
3: Hi, Mindy.
2: So give us the details on the weather buoy.
3: Sure. As you said, the weather here offshore can change quickly, especially down here in Chatham, where we have Nantucket Sound and the Atlantic Ocean meeting each other. What has happened is that the town, along with a weather observing agency, have put out a solar powered buoy. It's sort of just off the Chatham Harbor coast, sort of opposite where the Monomoy National Wildlife Refuge headquarters used to be on Morris Island. And this buoy

0: collects weather data, and it does it 24 hours a day, and the public can access this data through a website. You can find a link to that on our website as well as the town's website. And what this does is provides a wave height data and temperature and other information that, you know, if you're a boater going off in the morning, you might want to check and see what the conditions are just offshore. The impetus for this is sort of been in the works for a while. It happened a few years ago when the Coast Guard downgraded Station Chatham from a surf station to a heavy weather station, claiming that there wasn't enough surf on the bar here to justify having a surf-ready station. The town doesn't agree with this, and this new buoy will help gather data that the town expects to use when they approach the Coast Guard once again to ask them to reconsider the station status. That's a little ways down the road, but this buoy will be the first step in that aspect. And meanwhile, it'll really help local boaters, gauge what conditions are like.
1: Yeah, real-time data. It's great. All right, then over in Brewster, concerns were raised over possible impacts to the town's water wells from an affordable housing at Sea Camp's pond property. But an analysis says the water quality should be fine?
0: That's exactly it. The town's consultants have done a hydrological study on the pond property, which is on Long Pond, where the town has proposed using 10 of the 70 acres for affordable housing. The Brewster Conservation Trust has objected to this, and they've actually submitted an article which will be on the warrant for Monday's annual town meeting in Brewster to not allow housing on that property. But this revised study found that basically using 10 acres of that land for housing is not going to impact the groundwater to a large extent. What they found was that the property is sort of at a located at a divide where some of the groundwater flows towards Pleasant Bay, some of it flows towards Long Pond. And what the study says is that if the town does a good job of specifically placing either a wastewater treatment facility or septic systems in that area, they can avoid having an impact on the zone 2 for some town wells, which are also located in that area. This is going to be a controversial article on Monday.
1: Yeah, so not the end of this discussion for sure, right?
0: not at all. Yeah. Not at all.
1: All right. Tim Wood from the Cape Cod Chronicle. Thank you, Tim.
0: Thanks, Mindy.
1: CAI's Gilda Geist checks in with Salient President and co-founder Ray Schmidt, scientist emeritus at the Woods Hole Oceanographic Institution.
2: In 2023, you and some colleagues were here talking about kind of challenges with getting funding. And at one point, one of your colleagues had said, one day Salient will become profitable. And now it's 2026. Your company was named the second fastest growing business in New England in 2026. So how did that happen? How did you guys become profitable?
3: We were pretty surprised to come out number two, to tell you the truth. To be honest, we're not yet profitable. The weather business is pretty challenging. It's hard to compete with free forecasts that you get from NOAA or the European Union. But we do have something special at Woods Hole. Of course, I always had the privilege of working with very bright young people. And it was the same thing with the company. We developed a core group of talented machine learning guys. We also hired some really talented people to do the business end of things, because as an academic, I don't feel very well qualified to negotiate contracts or any of that business or go out in the road doing sales. But one of the first really good things I did was hire a fellow to be the CEO, this fellow named Matt Stein, and he and I got along great. We ended up pitching to venture capitalists all over the place. We ended up getting funding mostly from the West Coast. We did get support from the state of Massachusetts, but then, you know, various things happen along the way. Sometimes you spend 6 months trying to convince a customer to take on your product, and sometimes it goes through and sometimes it doesn't. So there's ups and downs in the business.
2: So I want to talk about another big change that happened since you were last here talking about Salient, which is that Donald Trump became president again. He and his people that he's put in various government positions have definitely come down hard against funding for science. Did that change your work? And if so, like, how did it change it?
3: Well, we're worried about the threats to NOAA. There were a lot of people fired when Musk was doing that Doge stuff. We actually had people from NOAA calling us up, hey, do you have any jobs? But the big worry was whether the data that NOAA is very good at collecting would be damaged. And so far that hasn't happened. And I think Congress knows that it's crazy to cut off your all the weather information. So they've restored a lot of that. The thing about the weather is that you can't forecast it in any one country without data from all over the world. And so there's an outfit called the World Meteorological Organization, and they've coordinated data sharing from all countries. We also have satellites, and the European Union owns a lot of them. The Indians have satellites, the Chinese, and all that weather data is shared. So the damage you could do by cutting back on NOAA is limited. We'll still have weather data. There was threats to making some of the historical data inaccessible. That's a very important thing for studying climate change, because you have to know what the temperature was 20, 30 years ago and what it is now.
2: Do you know off the top of your head, like, can you predict something like how summer is going to be on Cape Cod?
3: My fear is we're heading into a drought. The thing about climate change, the big feedback is all on what happens to the water cycle. I mean, we can turn up the air conditioning to deal with a hot day, but if we run out of water, we're in big trouble. As you raise the temperature of the planet, you get more evaporation from the ocean. The atmosphere can hold more water, but it also means that it's very drying on land. So a lot of the land tends to dry out, and it gets hotter. The daily sunshine heats up the surface of the land. And if it's moist, if there's a lot of soil moisture, the heat will go into evaporating the water and it won't get too hot. But if it's dry, it just gets hotter and hotter. The West had a very dry winter, so it's going to be a tough wildfire season out West. Here in the East, I think we tend to get about as much rain as we ever did. But the problem is it evaporates more quickly. Because of the higher temperatures and the atmosphere holding more moisture, it just gets sucked into the atmosphere. So even if you get the same amount of rain, you may experience a drought just because of the high temperatures.
2: That's Ray Schmidt, co-founder and president of Salient Predictions. Ray, thank you so much.
3: Thank you.
1: We finished the news roundup with another edition of Sitting In with John Basile. This time he talks with singer-songwriter Grace Morrison.

0: Massachusetts isn't known as a hotbed of country music, but Grace Morrison may be about to change that.
1: Well, you know, it's funny. I think that my voice just wants to be country. Like, my voice has a natural twang to it. And for a very long time, like, even when I first started playing, my dad was adamant that I needed to be a blues or a country singer, which made me completely disregard both genres. you know, just trying to find my own thing. And so I think that my voice just, it's at home there.
0: Morrison, who grew up in Wareham and is now based on the South Coast, calls her music saltwater country.
1: But I like calling it saltwater country because I don't think what I'm doing is your typical country music.
0: And in true country tradition, Grace Morrison isn't afraid to tell some of her own life story in her music.
1: If anybody knows me, I'm like, I talk way too much about things most people probably wouldn't share. But I think, you know, the best songs tell the truth. And so I'm just trying to tell the truth. And I think, you know, we can all feel so isolated when we go through difficult things. And so I think the more honest art we have out there, the less alone people will feel, you know?
2: What do they say, three chords and the truth?
1: 100%, yep.
0: Morrison relies heavily on social media to stay in touch with her fans and extend the reach of her music.
1: My husband actually built my website for me, and he's like very, very proud of how he did it. He put all the lyrics up there himself. he put a lot of time into that. But yeah, I mean, that's, you know, social media obviously has its pluses and minuses, but it's I'm not going to say easy, but accessible way to share your story and find people who relate to it.

0: She even used social media to offer one of her CDs for free to those who would pay the shipping cost, and she has a few projects in progress.
1: Well, I've got a live album coming out this year. I'm working on a new record for next year. And, you know, I'm just trying to build my little, I call them, you know, residents of Saltwater Country, the people who are mailing list and who have joined my Patreon. And I'm just really loving connecting with them. Like, we have a little postcard club that we do. I do live streams with my patrons every Monday night. And, you know, for me, I'm so happy doing what I'm doing and, like, connecting with real human beings who like my songs. And so what's next for me is I just want to keep doing what I'm doing. I'm having so much fun.

0: another moment of science.
1: Let's confirm you have 2645, EG3530, and a third animal that's in poor health.
2: We have very trained people in the aircraft, and they can look down at the animals, see the pattern of marking, and identify who they are. So not only are we seeing successfully feeding ones that look pretty healthy, but now we hear from the aircraft that not very far south of us, there are at least three whales that are in trouble. And that's obviously one of the reasons we're so worried about the population.
0: Right whale aerial survey with marine biologist Stormy Mayo.
3: Roger that. We have 2645, 3530, and another animal that's very gray and in poor health, but with no visible rope. Stand by for location.
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4: I'm Jay Allison. I want to tell you about a transom event in Woods Hole. It's writer and public radio guy Davey Rothbart and his brother Peter. They're from Found Magazine, and they're giving a live performance. Music, magic, mayhem. LA Times says utterly engaging. You'll love it, I'm sure. It's at the Woods Hole Community Hall. 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That's Wednesday, May 6, 7 p.m.
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